Yeah, Sonny Rollins playing soprano saxophone on that recording. Like the tenor on this one. This is from a recording of his in 1970. Where'd it go? 77 on Milestone Records called Easy Living. When he stretched out and played a little soprano saxophone. George Duke was here on keyboards with Charles Icarus Johnson on the guitar seat, Paul Jackson on electric bass, and the great Tony Williams on drums. It was the composition Arroz con Pollo, Race with Chicken, written by Sonny. Just a gem of a recording. I'm just kind of blown away because so many of these things I haven't heard probably since high school, and it's just great to dig these out of the collection and get them back out in the airwaves for you to check them out. Hope you're enjoying them as much as I am. Before that, we heard from another session of his from the 70s on Milestone Records. Actually, I take it back. We heard his now classic composition, St. Thomas, from his Saxophone Colossus recording in 1956 with Tommy Flanagan at the piano, Doug Watkins on bass, and Max Roach on drums, Saxophone Colossus. That was on Prestige Records during his Prestige years. And let's see, we heard from Miles Davis featuring Sonny Rollins and his composition, Erigen, which if you spell it backwards is Nigeria. Now a classic jazz standard along with many other songs that he wrote, including Doxy and Olio, just some other great tunes. He was here with Horace Silver at the piano, Percy Heath on bass, and Kenny Clark on drums, Miles Davis leading the quintet from 1954 from a recording called Bag's Groove, released on Prestige. Also featured Milt Jackson on this recording, hence the Bag's Groove, that tune that Milt Jackson wrote. And we started off that set with another Milestone session. He did some great work for this label. I haven't heard these in so many years. Just incredible to hear him now. And Patrice Rushen joined him on this, along with Billy Cobham, Lee Ritenour, Bill Summers, Charles Meeks, Alex Blake. Horns arranged by Wade Marcus. And we heard the composition Love Reborn. I'll give you a taste of his fusion work. About 4 minutes past 8 o'clock here, we're doing a little tribute to Sonny Rollins, who died at the age of 95 about a week and a half ago or so. I didn't do a show last week, otherwise I would have done a tribute to him then. But digging out these things that I haven't heard in so many years from the collection is just it's kind of amazing how many albums he put out. I think over 60 albums as a leader. And as a sideman with Monk and with Miles and so many other folks. I want to remind you, you're tuned to WOCLP 105.3 FM in Troy, WOS 98.9 in Schenectady, and streaming live online at mediasanctuary.org. If you can't pick us up in the neighborhood, you can check us out online anywhere in the world that has Wi-Fi. So, we're going to continue for another probably half hour or so playing Sonny Rollins' music. I could probably go on for a week just playing his stuff, but this next one is kind of a interesting combination of folks. He's here with Larry Coryell doing a duet on Larry Coryell's composition, The File. Check this one out.

Great Sonny Rollins at 95, moved on about a week and a half ago. And that concludes our tribute with a lovely rendition of On Green Dolphin Street from his Impulse recording On Impulse. Ray Bryant at the piano, Ray Bryant, that is, at the piano, Walt Booker on bass, Mickey Roker on drums. 1965, from July 8th of 1965 for Prestige Records. Sonny Rollins on Impulse on Green Dolphin Street, Renislaw Keeper's tune. And before that, we heard from his session called Falling in Love with Jazz, stepping into 1990 with this one. Heard the composition For All We Know. And that was Tommy Flanagan at the piano, Branford Marsalis joining him on tenor saxophone, Jerome Harris on electric bass, and Jeff Watts on drums. Sonny Rollins, Falling in Love with Jazz from Milestone Records. Looks like he was with that label for probably about 30 years, from the 70s right up on through the 90s. And case in point, we heard from Horn Culture before that, from 1973. I'd heard that got a little love back in the 70s. Walt Davis Jr. at the piano, Masuo on guitar, Bob Crenshaw on electric bass, David Lee on drums, and Matume playing congas and percussion on that with Sonny Rollins on tenor. We heard Pictures in the Reflection of a Golden Horn, written by Sonny. Recorded in New York City in July of 1973. And before that, a duo session with Larry Coryell on that composition, Larry Coryell's tune, The File. And, simply Sonny and Larry playing together on that one. From the recording Don't Ask on Milestone Records. Lots of other great folks on here. Mark Suskind again, Jerome Harris, Al Foster, Bill Summers. Just another great session on Milestone. This is from 1979, getting in, approaching 1980 on that one. Tried to get something from every decade that I had recordings from. So I think we had every one except for the 2000s. We get up through the 90s at least. Sonny Rollins' Easy Living started off that set with him on soprano saxophone for a change. Heard Arroz con Pollo, written by Sonny, Rice with Chicken. George Duke at the piano and keyboards. Charles Icarus Johnson on guitar, Paul Jackson on electric bass, and Tony Williams. Great Tony Williams on drums. Sonny Rollins, Easy Living. Man brought so much great music to the world, and we just scratched the very surface of his amazing influence in the jazz world on tenor saxophone and soprano saxophone. Had some great players along the way as a sideman and as a leader of over 60 sessions to his credit on record. I'm Dick Kasner, and this is Jazz Sanctuary here. I'm doing a jazz tribute to Sonny Rollins this evening, starting at 7 o'clock. We're going to wrap it up now and move on into something else from Muse Records. This is late great Vic Juris on guitar from his recording and tribute to Greenwich Village, Bleecker Street. We're going to hear the composition from Mike Knox's pen called Cat's Cradle. But before we get into this, I want to tell you about something that's coming up this Saturday here at the Sanctuary for Independent Media, starting at 2 p.m. on June 6th, Be the Dance Party featuring Reverend Billy and Stop Shopping Choir. And this event makes space for joy and celebration as acts of resistance, featuring a radical performance, community focused on justice issues. We're located here at 3361 6th Avenue in Troy. And you can check out more information on mediasanctuary.org. 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Also want to tell you about something going on up in Saratoga. My crew, Gadget, is playing up at the High Note Bar on, I think it's Maple Avenue, right? A new club in town. Playing there Friday night starting at 8:30 p.m., going until about 11:30. Crispin Catracalla and Mike Hurt and special guest Gary Nowak on drums with us in the quartet. Doing a little funk, a little jazz, a little soul. Going to be a fun night, so hope you can come on out. It's going to be a mob scene in Saratoga with the Belmont track in full array this evening with a festival going on Broadway tonight.
but through the weekend should be a great weekend. So come on up to Saratoga. If you're not doing anything, it's going to be a wild ride. We're going to continue now with Vic Juris from Bleecker Street. Check this one out.

Yeah, Charles Tolliver from his recording The Ringer, 1975 release on Arista Freedom Recordings. Stanley Cowles here at the piano, Steve Novosel on bass, and Jimmy Hopps, the drummer, on this amazing session from Charles Tolliver and Music Inc. The Ringer on the Nile plays on in the background, another one of my favorite tunes. And we played something from a group who called themselves Black Note right before that. Recording called Jungle Music. It's Mark Anthony Shelby on the bass, Willie Jones III on the drums, James Mahone on alto sax, Ark Sano at the piano, Gilbert Castellanos on the trumpet, and his composition actually called No Introduction, and Phil Veer on the tenor and soprano saxophones. Yeah, killer tune, and actually Malcolm X was doing the very beginning of that tune. That's for 1993 session. Columbia Records, Black Note, Jungle Music. A little jungle music before that from James Blood Ulmer and his Are You Glad to Be in America album that came out back in 1981 on Artist House Records. A little edgy thing for some edgy times. It was recorded January 17th, 1980. Thought it was edgy back then, dude. But Dave Murray here is on tenor saxophone, Oliver Lake on alto saxophone, and Olu Dara do the trumpet work. Ronald Shannon Jackson also plays on this with G. Calvin Weston, another great drummer. Are You Glad to Be in America? From James Blood Ulmer. Are You Glad to Be in America? Victoria started things off with Bleecker Street, a little tribute to the Greenwich Village street, featuring Mike Richmond on bass, Eric Kloss on alto saxophone, Mike Nock at the keys, Terry Silverlight on drums, the brother of Barry Miles, actually, and Gil Goldstein doing some work on this as well. That was the composition called Cat's Cradle, written by Mike Nock, who I believe is from New Zealand or Australia, somewhere down in that part of the world. Vic Juris, the late, great Vic Juris, back in the mid-70s, 1981, recording on Muse Records, Bleecker Street from Vic Juris. I'm Dave Kasner. It's about 1 minute past 9 o'clock. You're tuned to WOCLP 105.3 FM in Troy, WOS 98.9 in Schenectady, and streaming live online at mediasanctuary.org. 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And if you get your dancing shoes on for this weekend, be the dance party featuring Reverend Billy and Stop Shopping Choir. This event makes space for joy and celebration as acts of resistance, featuring a radical performance community focused on justice issues. Use a little bit more of that these days, huh? But anyway, I digress. This next thing's kind of an interesting set from a gentleman named John Pachnos. This sounds kind of like a traditional tune that he wrote in the wherever he's from. But a very cool tune called Avganima, something like that. John Pachnos playing bass, and some other great players here with him. I'll tell you more about it after the set. John Pachnos.

I'm told. Can be both hot and cold.

Yeah, it's a funky good time with those cats. That is Christopher McBride and The Whole Proof, The Hang, The Hustle, The Path, featuring John Thomas, Barry Stevenson, Michael Paillette, Christopher McBride. John Thomas played piano, Barry Stevenson the acoustic and electric bass, Michael Paillette on the drums. Josh Evans played trumpet on that one as well. I think Horace Silver wrote that tune. Kind of a funky version of Senor Blues. Yeah, funky good Senor Blues featuring Josh Evans. And before that, we heard from Philly 3, James Fernando and his trio, featuring Don McCain on the bass, Sam Harris on bass as well, Keon Williams at the drums. James Fernando plays piano and wrote the compositions on this. We heard the tune Neon Keon. James Fernando from Philly 3, brand new on the Spring Garden Records label. 2026 release. Sylvia Brooks before that with Soliloquy. Beautiful rendition of Soul Eyes, the old Mal Waldron tune. She's joined here by Christian Jacob at the piano, doing that lovely piano work on that. Kevin Axt on bass and electric bass and acoustic, that is. Kevin Menard on drums and percussion. Grant Geisman sits in on guitar and a couple of tunes. Didn't sound like he was on that one, though. Sylvia Brooks did the vocal work on Soul Eyes from Mal Waldron's pen. That's on the SBM record label, Sylvia Brooks. John Paknos started things off in that set with his version of a composition, Agonima, something like that. Carter Vames playing saxophones on this, Frankie Midnight on piano. And actually he was playing Hammond B3 organ, I think, on this in a couple of spots, along with Wurlitzer electric piano. Caleb Hines on the guitar. Justin Vedivelli on the drums. Original composition from John Paknos. Plays bass and bouzouki. That's from the Avganima Music record label. Brand new 2026 release. We're getting into some of our new releases in this set. And in that note, we're going to continue with something from just a really cool sounding version of G.D. Grice's Minority. Tell you more about this after the set. This is from Cellar Records, Jerry Weldon, The Summit.

That's Rio Bueno taking us out of that last set from Slight Accent, his latest recording on Rhythmus Records. Lovely version of Bill Withers' Ain't No Sunshine. Featuring just a stellar cast of folks here. Peter Harbath at the piano doing a solo. David K. Matthews at the piano. Mark Van Wagenigen on bass. Peter Michael Escovedo. Pete Escovedo, that is, on percussion. Michael Spiro also on percussion. Phil Hawkins on drums. Leah Ticey on and Lillian Kane and Michael Hawkins all doing background vocals on this one. Ain't No Sunshine. Rio Oviedo's Slight Accent, brand new from Rhythmus Records. Russ Beagle before that from Timepieces, his recording featuring the title cut from this, actually, Timepiece. Tal Cohen at the piano, Vince DuPont on bass, Brandon Lee Lewis on drums. Featuring such folks as Tim Armacost, Hendrick Merkins, also playing harmonica on this in a couple of places. Ruztone Music, 2026 release. Russell Spiegel, Time Pieces. Russell Spiegel plays guitar, electric and acoustic. Abate Berihun, Ethiopian saxophone player, on the Addis Ken Project. Addis Ken, the name of the recording. That was a composition, Dez Dez. Berihun plays soprano sax, tenor sax, and does some vocals on this. Roy Moore at the piano, David McKelly at the upright bass, Nitzan Birnbaum on the drums and percussion, and Rudy Benise does some vocals on this as well. Abate Berihun. That's from Origin Records, another brand new release. And we started off with another great brand new release from Jerry Weldon, The Summit, the name of the recording. Or the great Gigi Grace recording a composition called Minority. Some of you might recognize that one. Alonzo Demetrius on the trumpet, Peter Lynn on trombone, Mike Bond on piano, Jason Clotter on bass, and Carmen Intore Jr. on the drums. Recorded November 2024, released here on Cellar later on in 2025. Jerry Weldon plays tenor saxophone. I'm Dave Kasner. It's about 8 minutes before the hour of 10 o'clock, bringing Jazz Sanctuary to a close for the evening. I'll be back with you in 2 weeks. I have a gig next Wednesday, so I won't be here, playing at Gaffney's up in Saratoga with Gadget. And incidentally, this Friday, we're also playing with Gadget at the new club in Saratoga called The High Note. Really nice space for music, a nice stage in there, a nice spot to hang out and listen to tunes. So we're playing from 8:30 to 11:30 on Friday night for this great, crazy Belmont weekend up in Saratoga. Also want to tell you about the Saratoga Jazz Festival lineup coming out at the end of the month, June 27th and 28th this year. Patti LaBelle is going to be there, The Revivalists, Diane Reeves, Christopher Ingram, Miles Electric Band, a tribute to Miles Davis for his 100th birthday, Chris Stone, actually I just said that one, Cecile McLaurin-Salvin,

The Dip, first meeting featuring Gonzalo Rubalcaba, Chris Potter, Larry Grenadier, and Eric Harlan, all in that band. That's going to be a killer set. Sima Funk, Terry Lynn Carrington, and Social Science, the great Boston drummer, and actually world drummer now, but grew up in the Boston area where I came from. Makisha Benjamin, Bill Frisell trio with Gregory Tardy, Warren Evans trio, Eddie 9B, Alexa Tarantino, the wonderful tenor player and her quartet, Tariq McDowell, Anna Popovich, Avishai Cohen, bass player with his Big Vicious, Kyle Roussel, Sasha Dobson, Brass Queens, Skidmore Jazz Institute faculty all-stars, celebrating the music of John Coltrane. That should be a really wonderful set. They usually start off on the first day of the Institute as they're working on the Skidmore Jazz Institute. I'm sorry, the first day of the Jazz Festival as they're working with the Skidmore Jazz Institute for the 2 weeks surrounding Jazz Festival. And check out Skidmore, skidmore.edu and Jazz Institute for more information about their concert series coming up in those 2 weeks. They have some wonderful people coming to town for that. And I believe they're free concerts, so something to check out at the Zankel Music Center at Skidmore College on North Broadway in Saratoga. Going to be a great one this year, folks. So hope you can get out, support live jazz wherever you can. Down here in Troy, there's lots of things going on, so check your calendar. Look at aplaceforjazz.com, and they'll give you all kinds of information on local happenings all around the region with live jazz. I'm going to leave you with something. I was digging in a thrift store bin. I found an album that had no jacket, no cover, no anything, just the record kind of beat up. But I had a feeling it had some cool grooves on it. So it's a Jubilee Session from 1966. Bobby Montez and his Latin Jazz Quintet leading us into the World Music Night through the night. A little beat up, so bear with it, but the music cuts through. And Bobby Montez is on vibraphone on this. Check this out. I'll be back with you in 2 weeks on Jazz Sanctuary. So check it out. I'll have a couple of free tickets for the Jazz Festival giving away on air that night. So stay tuned for that. Here is Bobby Montez and his recording, Jungle Fantastique. How can you go wrong with a name like that, right? So check this one out. Again, I apologize for the condition of it, but I think the music will cut through it. So check this out.

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The world is filled with nice people. If you can't find one, you be one. And then the world will be totally filled.

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na Felician Gomez Mutan. Baba and the Gomez Aku in Belela. The Caspada Linia. 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Don't have Fulania. Apulu Billy Boma Tavelle. Asha Mankulu.

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Young Jabra and Tas as Bashi. 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Five unforgiving Tanas, acting the little girl to pass. Spam, the first coach takes Manamakan by Jerry by Judo. Spam was a man alone. Now, and Papa Gil come upon a person's in the Jalo, my partner, Umbrosa. 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
1: I am grateful to have music. 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And it is an honor to be able to serve with it, especially since it's been serving I so well. 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My teachers, my students, I feel you too. 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

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Black dreading him is the Christ. The music pay the price. With fire and ice. Fire and ice. 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Ices, spices. 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Nices, nices. And Mr. Bryce's, Bryce's. Mr. Crisis, Crisis. And Mr. Rice's, Rice's. 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Pay the price. To Mr. Christ. To Mr. Christ. Pay the price. Yeah, and pay it twice. To Mr. Christ. In paradise. With fire and ice. Pipe. Call to Christ. Crisis, crisis. Ices, ices. Vices, vices. And ices, nices. Anti-locks. Anti-tops. Anti-dread. And anti-dead. Mr. Red, the Red Devil, Red Rebel, and Red Devil, Nightmare, Nightmare, Nightmare here, Nightmare Head,

0: say their names. Eric Garner, Dontre Hamilton, John Crawford III, Michael Brown, Ezelle Ford, Dante Parker, Michelle Kussos, Laquan McDonald, Tanisha Anderson, Akai Gurley, Tamir Rice, Romaine Brisbane, Jeremy Reed, George Mam, Matthew Ajabade, Frank Smart, Natasha McKenna, Tony Robinson, Anthony Hill, Maya Hall, Philip White, Eric Harris, Walter Scott, William Chapman II, Alexa Christian, Brendan Glenn, Felix 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Jamar Clark, Richard Perkins, Nathaniel Harris Pickett, Miguel Espinal, Michael Noel, Kevin Matthews, Betty Jones, Quintonio Laguerre, Antroni Scott, Wendell Celestine, David Joseph, Callan Rockmer, Deshaun Perkins, Christopher Davis, Marco Loud, Peter Gaines, Tori Robinson, Darius Robinson, Kevin Hicks, Mary Truxillo, DeMarcus Seamer, Willie Tillman, Victor Manuel LaRosa, Jonathan Sanders, Freddie Blue, Joseph Mann, Salvador Ellswood, Sandra Bland, Albert Joseph Davis, Darius Stewart, Billy Ray Davis, Samuel DuBaus, Michael Sabby, Brian Keith Day, Christian Taylor, Troy Robinson, Asham Farah Manley, Terrell Thomas, Seville Smith, Alton Sterling, Philando Castilli, Terrence Kretschner, Paul O'Neill, Altera Woods, Jordan Edwards, Aaron Bailey, Ronell Foster, Stephen Clark, Antoine Rose II, Botham Jean, Pamela Turner, Dominique Clayton, Adeshana Jefferson, Christopher Whitfield, Christopher McVeary, Eric Reason, Michael Lorenzo Dean, Brianna Taylor, George Floyd.
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0: the Western Hemisphere.
1: Okay, Kwai Kwai. Greetings. My name is Deb Rigger, and I'll be your host for the next little while. Welcome to Moccasin Tracks. We are broadcasting from the traditional territory of the Western Abenaki people, also known as Ndakina, the land of the people of the dawn. This area right here is also in the watershed of the Winooski River, and I welcome you to Orca Media Studio Center. Today, my guests are two Abenaki women from the Missisquoi Abenaki tribe, a Vermont state-recognized tribe. The Vermont government has recognized four tribes in Vermont in 2010. My guests today are Carol Irons and Carol McGranahan. Both have served on the Vermont Commission on Native American Affairs for over 8 years during the time of COVID, and Carol McGranahan was the chairperson for many of those years, and Carol Irons was the vice chair. Some of the activities that they successfully organized was the Vermont Cultural Regeneration Project that was very successful. Carol McGranahan is responsible for the wonderful cultural exhibit that is now permanently housed in the Vermont State House. So I want to welcome both of these women who are doing extraordinary things in their tribe and welcome them to Moccasin Tracks. Welcome them back to Moccasin Tracks, actually, because we have talked before. And maybe we could start, Carol McGranahan, with you as kind of a continuation of this introduction. Would you want to talk a little bit more about your experience with the Abenaki people and also maybe introduce Carol Irons a little bit more?
2: Okay, thank you. Thank you for having us on your show. It's always amazing to share information about the Vermont Abenaki and the projects that we've been involved with. Right now, I think things have been a little bit contentious with some of the questioning about whether we're real Abenaki or not. But that, I think, as long as we know who we are here, that, you know, that's what counts. I've been working on projects to educate people about the plants and the insects and how to harvest honorably in the old ways, and also about the plants that we can use in crafting medicine, food, that sort of thing. But it's also important to teach people about the symbiotic relationships between everyone, because we're all related. So that's pretty much what I'm working on at this point. I do some crafting. I've made a few baskets and other traditional things, but mostly I like to make jelly from wildflowers. So that's my fun project. But I have Carol Irons to thank to such a degree for letting me participate in the cultural regeneration camp, for teaching me, for mentoring me, and for giving me my Abenaki name. So this is my elder and friend and mentor, Carol Irons.
1: Thank you. Carol, let's hear from you a little bit.
3: Well, it's been a long, long trail, and I've always been studying Native traditions, Native ways. I was unaware that, as a younger person, that there was a community or other people in Vermont from whom I could learn, and so I traveled more widely and read more widely and learned a lot of basic teachings from other peoples. But I also was able, when I got back to Vermont, to connect with one or two elders with Abenaki heritage who could help me to know what were specifically Abenaki versus more general teachings. Mm-hmm. So I tried not to mix it, because different tribes have different languages and many different teachings. And the idea to me was to keep to the fundamentals that were truly rooted in this land mm-hmm. and a part of our people for hundreds of generations. Mm-hmm. So that was very important to me. What I do now, I'm retired from most of those outgoing activities, but I did write a booklet of basically a summary of the history from the Abenaki point of view, as very different from the Euro-American point of view. So it doesn't dispute the facts that the Euro-American culture really weaves things around with names and dates and events and consequences that way, but it tells it from a point of view of a people who were not parts of those in such a good way, but it tries to say how it impacted the Abenaki people of this land, primarily Vermont, the Ndakana, and how it impacted our people, often devastatingly. But we're trying to rebuild, and there are a lot of survivors. There are a lot of people who have some heritage but had lost connection with the ancient teachings because of the wars and the dispossession that we went through and the difficulty with state agencies and so on. So I just wanted to make a beginning of articulating that as our own part in that story. Mm-hmm. And I've just finished a second booklet that shares some of the general teachings, like the medicine wheel teachings, and some of the general earth teachings that many people here on Turtle Island on North America mm-hmm. Understand and are familiar with.
1: Mm-hmm. One of the, I think, biggest questions of today is looking at how colonization has affected, but also the effects of colonization. You know, it affects the peoples, the traditional peoples, the native peoples of this area, and it continues to ripple through, you know, all our lives. There are so many good things that we could share, you know, place names or, you know, making maple syrup and all the good things that the indigenous people of the New England area have brought to us. But colonization is something that we need to, I think, wrap our heads around a little bit more and talk about a little bit more, because what Carol McGranahan mentioned right off was this contentious view today that people have questioning the identity of the Vermont Abenaki.
3: And that comes right out of the history. The very early settlers began, number one, there was a generic term, Indians, that were applied to anybody. They didn't make any distinction about tribal affiliation or language roots or anything. But then they began this whole myth that nobody lives here, so it's free land, we can just take whatever we want. Mm-hmm. And that carried all the way through simply because in terms of possession of the landscape, it made it very easy. Nobody lives here, so it's free. And the fact that our people lived here but lived differently on the landscape was something they, I think, partly was a big misunderstanding and partly was a calculated way to simply assert rights that they didn't really have. And we've all lived with that. Our people are dispossessed. Mm-hmm. They don't own, and many, many of our people don't own a house. They pay rent. Some have been able to economically be able to own a house, and they pay property taxes to the state, even though they're living on traditional Abenaki land that was never ceded. Mm-hmm. So there's an economic impact now on all Abenaki people. Mm-hmm. Our children go to schools where they are not taught the truth about our people mm-hmm. because they're taught the myth that nobody, I remember sitting in school And teachers were saying that nobody lived here. They hunted here sometimes. They just traveled through on their way to somewhere else. Mm-hmm. And the teachers, that's what they had been told. Mm-hmm. So they didn't know any different. But the effect of colonization, even now, we have sat in meetings where people who were not indigenous insisted that they knew what was best for the Abenaki and would speak over us, mm-hmm. or correct us, because their point of view was the sophisticated point of view or the only right point of view. And us having our own voice was blocked. Mm-hmm. And that's happened within the last few years.
1: Yeah.
3: So
1: yeah.
3: There's curriculums in the school. As you know, that we had Abenaki, a couple of Abenaki women, highly educated, one with a PhD, one with certainly a college degree. She may have had a master's, I'm not sure. They wrote a school curriculum. We couldn't get people to honor that. They've chosen to go a different route, the ones that do want to have anything to do with Native heritage. It takes money to put such a thing out. Mm-hmm. Mm-hmm. It also takes support.
1: Mm-hmm. Carol McGranahan, would you want to add to this? There has been a little bit of gain in the education way, where a very modern curriculum has been submitted to the state for use that was developed by Abenaki people. Would you want to speak to?
2: Well, when you talk about the colonization and how it impacted Native people, it's, for me, the most blatant part of that is I wasn't able to learn the Abenaki language, and it's only now being really taught to people. But there was also the loss of traditional culture. The honorable way of, for instance, of harvesting. The whole idea that you could own land, which, you know, colonizers were there, they surveyed, they plotted, they sold, and yet here we were saying, how can you own land? We may have owned the resources for different areas, but we didn't own the land, it was everyone's. And so the impacts are multi-layered. It's like the concept of having money. We didn't have money, we traded, we gave value to an object that someone made, and that was a value of the skill that it took, the time that it took, mm-hmm. the creativity that it took to make that object. And so there was always a trade there where you could barter. And now it seems like, to me anyway, that money is such a driving force for everything now. That the old ways, I'm not sure that the old ways can come back to overcome that. So there's the loss of the spiritual, cultural, the language, the traditions of passing our oral histories on. Because if it's not written down, again, we had no written language. So if it wasn't written down, it wasn't real. And our oral traditions and our stories about our families weren't real. So again, decisions made as far as legislature and laws, if it's not written, then it didn't happen. And who wrote the laws? Who wrote the history? It wasn't the Abenaki. So for Carol to write the history of Abenaki from a perspective of Abenaki, when you pick that book up and you read it, and there's no dates. We didn't tell time by calendar dates or by the months mm-hmm. of the year. We told it in other ways. It was a different way, one that colonizers didn't recognize as being a valid way. So I think a lot of the the prejudices that we had against us was that we were ignorant because we didn't do things the way that they expected us to do. We told time differently. We kept track of the calendar differently. We had seasons and our lives revolved around the seasons. We often weren't stationary. We moved around. But again, that was seasonal dependent and what resources were available where we were located. So to have an idea that you just built fences and you built buildings and you didn't move around was so foreign. That's not the way we live. Mm-hmm. So we lost that as well.
1: Yeah, I've often heard Indigenous people speak of living in two worlds. And I think in modern times, this often happens where, you know, where you're living in a modern lifestyle, but yet some of the cultural practices may be happening with your tribal community, ceremonies and things like that. Do you have that experience?
3: Oh, it's very schizophrenic. Oh, yes. Oh, yeah. It really is a split spirit kind of way of trying to live. And I think what Carol has listed so well demonstrates there's a total value system that is different in the Indigenous community mm-hmm. than it is in the colonizer community. Mm-hmm. And decisions are made, perceptions are realized based on your inner values. And those values have informed a very different lifestyle that is very destructive in my view. I've survived in it, but it doesn't nurture my spirit. Mm-hmm. And so I think that's a good point. And mm-hmm. I think there's many value systems in terms of the economics, the relationship to the land and all our relatives, all the other yes. life forms, and how one manages their relationships in reciprocity rather than in greed or what's yes. in it for me or what.
1: Absolutely.
3: There's just the values are very different.
1: Mm-hmm. Well, you know, in so many of the songs that are composed and written, sometimes starting out as poetry by Native peoples from all different tribes, you know, they ask that question, are you here to create or are you here to destroy? And it's like, it's that kind of thinking. And I appreciate those questions because we are, you know, we have to be asking these tough questions. How can we live in two worlds and yet embrace these traditional values, because we all need the water, air, and earth to be healthy
3: yes,
1: for all life and for survival of us all. So can we embrace, you know, those old values? Carol McGranahan, you said just now you were questioning, can we go back to these old ways? Well, can we bring some of those forward to continue, but, you know, there's the bigger question, how do we be together?
2: Well, and I think, you know, at one point Carol was talking about baskets and how the basket is like you take one little reed and you can pretty well snap it. I mean, it's pretty fragile, but you take a basket with all of them working together, woven together as a community, it's so strong mm-hmm. and it has such a way of supporting each of the individuals, and yet you're strong because of that interweaving. Mm-hmm. And I think that's forgotten, that we should be community. We should be community-minded. You know, and one of the values that kind of hits me in the face almost every day is the respect for elders. It's not taught anymore. So often, for instance, I go somewhere and I'm old, so I walk slow. And, you know, I come up to a door and young kids just run in front of me, race through the door and it shuts in my face. Whereas once in a very great while, a parent will say, hold the door open and let the elder go.
1: Yeah.
2: You know, so that for me is a very basic value that pretty much reflects the lack of respect, the lack of honoring, the lack of being aware of others in your space and sharing that space. How can you do that in a good way?
1: Mm-hmm.
2: So I think that's one value that's really been, if you have that value, everything else kind of falls into place.
1: Mm-hmm. You know, I'm looking at some of the symbols on the medicine wheel behind us, and perhaps it would, you know, be helpful to talk about some of those values and relate it to the wheel and what we're seeing here in this with these symbols. If you want to do that, Carol.
3: Right. Well, this is generally referred to as the medicine wheel. Medicine not having the same meaning, values being different. Medicine really refers to one's connection to all that is, so which is elements of the physical world, but it's also the energy world and the spirit world. And so the medicine wheel with its layout, and it's a little different. There's some details that are different in different nations, but it really is found all over the continent. And it's basically a philosophy of life because it explains the circling of the seasons. It explains the growth and development of a human being in their earth walk from their birth to their death in the different quadrants by the different stages of life and so on. And so it also explains an event. If you look at the medicine wheel, in the red is the east.
1: Mm-hmm.
3: The spirit keeper of the east is the eagle. That's where, in your own earth walk, that's where you're born. It's your beginning time. The next quadrant is the youth. So you've gone from birth and early childhood to moving into the youth, which is more would be acquainted now with adolescence. It's a time of testing, of developing a sense of one's relationship to a much wider world than the family. There's a testing. The spirit keeper, and that quadrant then is the trickster, because that's when a lot of choices are made and a lot of confusion occurs and a lot of mistakes are made. Partly because of the testing in the moving from a sheltered childhood to moving toward adulthood, but having to find one's way through a period of changes and dislocations and successes and trying out things. That's the summertime in the annual cycle. The next quadrant is the autumn, the dying back time in terms of the plant life, the moving on from the busy time of summer into the harvest time of fall. And the harvest also has to do with the consequences of one's choices. So you can take in the harvest from your garden and your hard work of trying to procure food and resources to prepare for the winter that's coming. But you also have a harvest in terms of the kind of choices you've made and the work you've done and how it begins to pay off. It's also the time of adulthood. Mm-hmm. So the productive time of maturing into adulthood but not yet into old age is a very productive time out in the community. You're raising your children, but you're doing jobs. You're going out hunting and gathering. You're negotiating, you're having to make, you know, a home and find your way in the world and so on. The last quadrant is the winter time. The spirit keeper is moose. I skipped the spirit keeper of the autumn is the black bear. spirit keeper of the north is the moose, who did nurture our people in the hard times. That was when we could more successfully hunt moose, because we were on snowshoes and their really powerful long legs were kind of bogged down in deeper snow. Mm. And they were yarded up a little more. That's the time of the white hares. That's the time of the spiritual wisdom, the time of the greatest healings. And you've completed your circle of development in your old age, and you move into the spirit world. So that's a very microwave version of the medicine wheel.
1: Carol McGranahan, would you want to add anything to that?
2: I find, again, this was part of Carol's teaching, that to smudge in the morning, to express thanks to Creator, Mother Earth, and all our relations, part of that prayer includes the different seasons, the different colors, the different directions. But it's also a good way to start the day, in that you start it with the reflection on what's positive, all of the things you have to be thankful for. And that's kind of the basis for it, is starting with thanks to the direction of east and the time of new beginnings, and then to do the full circle, to thank each of the directions, because each of them is not only a season, but it's also the season of your life, as well as a season of the year. So,
3: and includes also your connection, the seasons of your connection with your greater community.

0: pictures of the animals, it reflects to me that they each are very powerful teachers and gift us with these lessons.
1: This was something that was gifted to us way back in the beginning times. The people were having a hard time. There were giant animals and so on. And our culture here, our kind of spirit and man spirit, Oji Hoso, one of the things he did is shrinking the animals so we could survive and cope with them and be in more harmony with them. But he also gave us original instructions. And part of that was that the other beings could be our teachers and would teach us much wisdom. And that's exactly the example you just gave. Mm-hmm. We learn an awful lot from the other beings. If we respect them and have a good relationship mm-hmm. with them, mm-hmm. then they will share teachings with us. Mm-hmm. If we're disrespectful, it breaks the relationship.
0: Mm-hmm. So, you know, these are all things, but in reflecting in what's happening today, some of these traditional values, like just being kind and just, you know, respect, like you brought up, we don't see that being practiced by so-called leaders or just wherever we see it reflected in our society. And how do we deal with that? How can we, you know, take these basic values and stories that you're sharing today to our mundane lives, to our, you know, everyday experiences that help us grow in a good way? Is it possible? You know, is this something that we need to have as a goal as a community? And what would the Abenaki community want to see, you know, as a vision? Because I did want to ask you about what your visions are for the future. How do you see the Abenaki community working together in a good way, and the influences perhaps that we can have on the larger society overall?
1: That's a very heavy question, because our people have been very traumatized and seriously hurt by 500 years of occupation, and we're dispossessed, so we have not been able to retain a sense of community by all living together. Our teachings had to, literally, we had to disappear from sight, not be seen or known as Abenaki or indigenous at all, in order to survive for 3/4 of the 20th century. I mean, that's all in my lifetime. Mm-hmm. And we had to deny our existence, because if we acknowledged we were Native American, the state could and often did take children away from the families and put them in institutions. So families were devastated. Some adults were sterilized. That information is out there now, but the trauma is generational. It's not just something you just kind of get a little therapy and walk away from, because it's part of our identity mm-hmm. that was stolen from us. Mm-hmm. And it's the consequences now are that many of our people do not know our teachings, or they know little pieces and fragments that managed to survive. But an intact cultural and spiritual an intact context is not there. Some of our people have been so colonized, they very much buy into that. And, you know, we have to make our own choices. But the very fact that it wasn't available does mean that some of us trying to bring it back into it are not always seen as helpful, because we're not, you know, trying to make money off our culture. So we're seen as foolish by some. We're respected by others. It's a mixed, very mixed and very confusing and chaotic world we're in, even just in the Abenaki communities.
0: Yeah, yeah.
1: And You know, I'm nothing in the greater Abenaki community. I know what I believe and I know how I practice. So can we as a people walk forward in a unified way? Not yet. We're working toward that. That's part of our work and part of our vision is to recover much more of our cultural ways. Mm-hmm. But we're not even all on the same page about exactly what you say or do.
0: Yeah.
1: And my perception in the long run is that this world as it is cannot exist anyway. And I don't see that as negative. I see that as a possible salvation of our people. So I have a different view than some people, but I know that I've heard that Anishinaabe elders who migrated from this area centuries ago, they see technology as the path to self-destruction. And yes, technology brings you some good things like the cameras and the recording that is getting information out. We all drove a car to get here. You can't live without having a foot in that world, as you pointed out. However, it brings us bombs. It brings us con jobs and very destructive patterns. People think that they can own a piece of our mother, the earth, that nurtures us. How can, as Carol said, how can you own your mother, the earth, that nurtures us and that was here from way before we were here, and it'll be here after if it can survive? It's the destruction to the environment. I don't even need to get started on that. And the environment is where we live. It's what takes care of us. So I'm not optimistic about the world as we see it surviving. I'm looking forward to, we have to make a choice. And it's not an easy choice.
0: No.
1: It's not La La Land versus something so horrible everybody would want to run from it. It's not that simple. It's confusing. And I think those who want to return toward the original instructions are making choices now. It's not just indigenous people. There are good people from the colonizer communities. There are good people who are trying to live more simply. They're trying to back off from acquisition of countless material goods that we don't really need. They're really returning to some of those values. I think that's where the path to a better way is. How many will choose that? Not the majority. So I think you have to look at the downside as well as the good side. And I think what will be very difficult is how do you manage in a good way outside of the value system that has ensnared most all of us to one degree or another. And it's really difficult. And some people are trying to work it out. And I know that you have in some to some degrees, and I know quite a lot of people who are to some degree or other are doing that. So it's a transition time now.
0: Carol McGranahan, do you want to add to this a little bit, like from your experiences? And
2: for me, I think the basic building block is the youth, the young people that can learn the other way. And for me, it's been an experience, one that I've enjoyed greatly in teaching the younger people. You know, respect. They need to respect everyone, whether you're a human person or a plant person or an animal person. We're all people. And so I think if we can start with that generation and just help them to understand that there's more than video games or, you know, buying the latest whatever. Material goods aren't going to follow you into the spirit world. You know, they come and go. And I especially like teaching the old stories because they have morals, and they teach young ones in, I think, in a way that they can understand that if you make a decision and you make choices that probably aren't the best you could make, there's consequences. So, but to tell it in a story and have them understand it at that basic level and have them think about it, because I think part of the real issue in this world today is people don't have the ability for critical thinking. To be presented with information and be able to process that and to make their own decisions, but in a good way. So they're fed all of this information through social media, through whatever, I don't even know all the YouTube and all mm-hmm. of the other things that they can watch and just have the information poured in, but it doesn't go anywhere. They don't process it. They're not taught to think, well, this person said that. Is that really the truth? How would you approach it? How would you think about it? How would you interpret what they're saying? It just ends. They pour the information in and, it's okay if somebody says there's no such thing as climate change. Look around you. Is that true? So for me, it starts with the younger generation and starting to bring them back to the old ways, the old. Mm-hmm.
0: Which is really quite exciting when you first were introducing the project, the regeneration of a Abenaki culture project. And now we talked about maybe doing, having a youth camp. It's that same kind of concept of beginning to group together and share these experiences that maybe could develop critical thinking or, in that way. Could we talk a little bit more about what that might look like as far as, this is like a work in progress, a vision.
1: And speaking of two worlds, you have to have some money because I don't own a property where we could do it.
0: Yeah,
1: so you
0: yeah.
1: end up paying rent. So in other words, you have to get grant money or resources. But to have even small groups at a time, to take some youth, half a dozen to a dozen at a time, small groups, and take them out away from the streets, their families, and close them off in another area where you can take them out and really teach them some of the skills at first, the physical skills. But you're weaving in social and spiritual teachings, as Carol mentioned, with the basketry, with everything you do with them. So when you're teaching them how to build a safe campfire, you've got to talk about the actual footprint where the fire is going to be, and it has to be safe. So they have to understand that fire can travel through roots. Well, fire out in the world, the fire of negative gossip can travel through the roots of wires of people talking or phones or all of that. So again, you amplify this a little bit, but you said, okay, you desod the ground in order to make sure there's not roots for the fire, because fire is a great power. And it can cook our meals, and it can give us some warmth, and it can give us some light when night's coming. But it is also a great power that can go out of control and do great, great harm. So you make safe ground, and then you put a boundary on it, and you speak of the value of boundaries in social situations, in spiritual work. You don't go crazy and go off doing work in the spirit worlds that's dangerous when you haven't been properly trained to know how to deal with things that can happen in those worlds that are a little different than the physical world. So, and in social behavior, there need to be appropriate boundaries, which goes back to your values, mm-hmm. and the choices you make. So you wind this all in, but you're teaching them a campfire. So they're getting the physical hands-on stuff.
0: Yeah, yeah.
1: Keeps them busy, but you're planting seeds for values and understandings that are much bigger and not just at a personal, individual level.
0: Mm-hmm.
1: So you spend time doing that. And you teach them tracking, and you teach them how to build a safe shelter. So you'd start the first year with physical teachings, but then I would envision it as 4 years. You'd take a kid and do at the beginning level the first year. The second year, you might have them out there a little longer, but you start moving into other levels, and they're learning, you know, like how to make a drum or maybe some of the basics of sweat lodge and some of these other practices. And the third year, you'd teach them even further, and they start learning to work in the spirit worlds. And they start learning, and they're doing the physical things. But they're also doing other levels, because how do you engage in the energy world? Well, you have to develop some sensitivity to the energy world so that when you approach a plant, you can feel the energy emanating from that plant if you have practiced and developed that. Most of us are clunking along without even awareness of that. But the more you become aware of it, and the more you begin to see sometimes some of the energy field, and you begin to feel it and all, and the more you work with it, the stronger that sensitivity, that's very subtle. So you're taking these kids through the levels of development, and the last year, they need to do a vision quest.
0: Mm-hmm.
1: And they need to have earned the privilege of carrying a pipe, which is not a status symbol. It's a responsibility.
0: Mm-hmm.
1: And they need to learn those teachings. We have people that are flailing around with pipes, showing off with them. That's an abuse of a sacred pipe, which mm-hmm. is an altar.
0: Mm-hmm.
1: It's a prayer thing. So I think the fourth year, the young people will have been trained in group work. They will have been trained in value systems. They'll have a lot of competency skills. They'll know some things their peers don't know, but that is not to be abused. It's mm-hmm. to be respected, but can be used towards healing techniques, mm-hmm. towards being a leader in a group socially, towards being eventually a ceremonial leader, if you've learned the proper values and the proper techniques. So I see this taking them through a 4-year program before they've earned those ultimate responsibilities.
0: Wow, what a beautiful vision. Thank you for sharing that. I know it's just a, you know, kind of an introduction, but I appreciate it because it gives us something that we can think about. And also where you envision the people in the tribe moving towards, you know?
1: Yeah. When we get a leadership that is secure enough to be able to support something like that,
0: mm-hmm.
1: and right now I haven't been encouraged that that's possible at this point in time, but I'm hoping we'll move toward it. I may be gone, but some people will be left to do it.
0: Yeah. Carol, you know, what do you think of this vision?
2: I think it very much reflects what happened at the original cultural regeneration mm-hmm. camp. And I think at that point, it was my understanding that we were doing it so that the adults that attended could be the teachers to mm-hmm. go out into the community, and that's happened. I mean, every one of us that was there have gone out into the community, and depending on our own skills, we teach.
0: Mm-hmm.
2: So for this, teaching the youth, it has to be that the information is shared and passed on,
0: mm-hmm.
2: and to teach the youth in the same way that we were taught the skills that Carol was talking about, none of us had. you know, and so that regeneration of the skills and listening to people that were experts in what they did. It was such an awakening for me, and I know it was for everyone I've ever talked to that attended that camp. It was an awakening, and it gave everyone purpose. And it's like, it's not based on that you know everything. It's like you do what you are skilled in, what you know. You teach what you know. So to pass that same sort of gift to the youth would be amazing. It would be amazing. So yes, I hope at some point, that can happen.
0: Yeah. We've been talking a lot. We started out with talking about the question that I asked about how, you know, colonization has affected and what the effects are and how it has affected the tribes. And we talked about values. We gave a little

0: share with us. And I feel so honored to be able to have you here and to be able to talk about these things, because a lot of people, you know, don't really know what the Abenaki community is like. And by sharing your personal stories here today, you certainly reveal the depth of, you know, some of the things that you experience and that you bring to your tribe. So I thank you for that. So Carol Irons, how can we wrap up this conversation today? Because we've been, like, you know, in a lot of different directions here.
1: Well, I think we can invite people to not try to play Indian, not try to pretend that they're indigenous, especially, and then turn around and want to make money off it, which we do have happening. But I go back to the prophecies that came to the greater Wabanaki people in the Northeast thousands of years ago, many thousands of years ago, many generations ago. And they were told that at another time, they were told several things that have already happened and have come true. And that I think that we are at the final prophecy, which is that there's a fork in the trail. After two people became one people, and to some extent, this is what's happened. Some of our people have been very colonized. Some people who came from the colonized community feel an affinity for indigenous ways to a certain extent. As long as you're not lying about your identity, but you're respectful about it and respectful for the others with their own identity. That final prophecy was that we were coming to a time of self-destruction. And the Anishinaabe elders, the ones who migrated further west after those prophecies, they feel that, from what I've been told, they feel that the technology is the path to self-destruction, as I mentioned before. I think people have to make a choice of what your lifestyle is. What are you doing? And the choice comes to everybody, not just to the Abenaki. As I've heard accounts of the prophecies, that people need to make a choice, and we either circle back to the original instructions or we stay on the path to self-destruction. Well, does that means learning to live without your big flat screen TV? And maybe driving an awful lot less, and maybe learning to respect the dandelion, which is incredibly nutritious, and it's gifting some of its parts to us to eat. You know, you don't have to buy loaded kinds of things at the grocery store that have been sprayed and dipped and everything else, and you can eat some good stuff. Well, you don't have to mow 2 acres of lawn. You can just have a little path and let the wild things be the wild things again. And they have their own beauty, shades of colors and different kinds of formations. And, you know, yes, you don't want to walk through the brambles too closely, but so I just think you can make a choice and live a lot differently than we're living. And that can lighten up the burden in the energy field and on the in the world that we're polluting so, and use less of energy, and, you know, keep your home at 60 instead of 75. Mm-hmm. There's lots of steps you can go through to start living much more gently, but it takes a real commitment and it takes courage. Mm-hmm. It's not easy to do.
0: Yeah, thank you so much.
2: Really, truly listen. There is so much information that is not techno-driven. It's the plants, the animals, the earth, everything. If you can listen to them. I apologize when I hurt a plant. If I have to cut it to harvest or whatever, I give it back a little tobacco and I thank it, because that respect again is part of what makes the world really... It's how we survive.

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Thank you so much for your words and wisdom today and for being here as a Abenaki woman.

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1: Hello and welcome to the Hudson Mohawk Magazine, broadcasting from the Sanctuary for Independent Media on the unceded homelands of the Mohican people in Troy, New York. I'm Sina Bazila Hickey.
2: And I'm Mark Dunlight. Today on the Hudson Mohawk Magazine, we start off with part two of the recent rally calling upon state lawmakers to enact New York for All, despite some immigrant protections being included in the recent state budget. Then we have a live interview related to the purchase of Israeli bonds by the New York State Comptroller. Later on, Rosemary Armeo explores the Ebola virus rolling through Central Africa. After that, we hear from performance artist and activist Reverend Billy, who will be at the Sanctuary with the Stop Shop and Choir for a performance and dance party on Saturday, June 6th. And we finish up with an archive segment on social ecology. But first, headlines.
1: The New York Attorney General and six other Northeast states are suing the Trump administration over what they call a blatantly unlawful deal to cancel a $795 million offshore wind lease. The suit stems from an agreement the U.S. Department of the Interior struck with French energy company Total Energies in March. Total Energies renounced its wind lease and agreed to invest about $1 billion in oil and natural gas production in exchange for a full reimbursement by the federal government.
2: 6 years after the school district rushed to give Chromebooks to every student, teachers and parents are saying they went too far. The state teachers union is calling for less screen time at school, especially for children through second grade, and a more thoughtful approach for older students. Among their biggest concerns is unsupervised exposure to artificial intelligence.
1: Construction has begun on Mohawk Heights, a new 34-unit residential housing development on State Street in Schenectady for adults living with mental illness who are homeless or at risk of becoming homeless.
2: Bethlehem proposed overhaul of its zoning laws will have a public hearing on June 24th. Town Supervisor David Van Leeuwen says the proposal is necessary to guide growth in the 52-square-mile suburb while also making it more welcoming to those who cannot afford or do not wish to live in single-family homes. The goals include in making housing more affordable and preventing the runaway sprawl seen in other Capital Region communities. However, residents of the Glenmont section fear the change would end the rural adjacent character of their neighborhood.
1: A father and his 4-year-old daughter, whose detention by immigration authorities at Central and Lake last week in Albany while walking to school led to community protests, their schedule for deportation to Venezuela. The man's partner and 1-year-old daughter will remain in the U.S.
2: Former state trooper Christopher Baldner was sentenced to 2.5 to 7 years in prison on a manslaughter conviction for ramming his police vehicle into an SUV during a high-speed chase on the thruway 6 years ago that led to the death of a young girl.
1: While the state legislature is now expected to adjourn on Friday rather than Thursday, many issues have already been declared dead for the session. This includes the Packaging Reduction and Recycling Infrastructure Act, which for the third year in a row, Assembly Speaker Carl Hastie refused to allow to come up for a vote despite having a majority of legislators supporting it.
2: New York's new state budget left out the $200 million in youth mental health funding that lawmakers and advocates spent months fighting for, even after the state agreed in a federal court settlement to overhaul how it cares for children on Medicaid. And that's it for headlines.
1: We start off with part two of Mark Dunley's coverage of the May 28th rally at the state capitol to urge lawmakers to pass the New York for All Act to prevent local police from cooperating with federal ICE agencies.
2: On May 29th and 30th, more than a dozen rallies were held across New York State to urge lawmakers to adopt the full New York for All Act to prohibit collusion between local police and ICE. While immigrant groups were generally thankful for the package of immigrant protections included in the recent state budget, the proposals fell short of what the advocates had been pushing for. A rally was held outside the state capitol in Albany on Friday, primarily organized by the Columbia County Sanctuary Movement and local indivisible groups. In part two of our coverage, we hear from MC Iridian Ricabono Lucas of CCSM, Dawida Sainin of CCSM, and Assemblymember Linda Rosenthal.
3: My side of New York, Polko, pass New York for all. I think you've spoken on behalf of many of us here in terms of channeling the anger that we feel right now, not just because of the violence that we're seeing in our streets being caused by ICE, rogue ICE agents terrorizing our community, but also this anger that we feel towards our legislature and especially the governor, who has the ability to pass New York for All if she wanted to, if she saw this as a priority, but which she is not doing, right? So we need to continue to apply that pressure. I'd now love to pass it over to Dewedo to share some remarks, who is repping the Columbia County Sanctuary Movement.
4: What do we want?
5: New York for all.
4: When do we want it?
5: Now.
4: All right, so when I say no loopholes, no collusion, you say New York for all is a solution. I am a community organizer with the Columbia County Sanctuary Movement, and I'm here today to call on the passage of the New York for All bill in its entirety. It would be remiss of me to not acknowledge the win that advocates, allies, and the youth have contributed to this immigration package. We have fought tirelessly and relentlessly with the support of our communities to pass comprehensive immigration legislation throughout the state. I have witnessed members organize within their networks, pursuing Know Your Rights trainings and getting involved in rapid response networks because they want to protect their neighbors and friends. Thank you to all those that have advocated for New York for All and those that continue to fight. We acknowledge the win in regards to formal collusion, but know that our communities are most impacted by the informal collusion we see taking place on a regular basis. I would like to go off the script for a second. To all of our members, not only CCSM members, but the members of our collective coalitions, thank you. Thank you for the blood, sweat, and tears you have poured into this movement. Thank you for your advocacy, and most importantly, your vulnerabilities. We will continue to fight for New York for All in its entirety, and we will continue to urge legislators to continue conversations with the governor and bringing New York for All to the floor for a vote.
3: We have 5 days left, including today, to pass New York for All. If the legislature and if the governor thought this was the priority, they would have passed New York for All by now. Yep. Last session was the first session that the legislature got to work under the conditions of Trump 2.0. And we saw the devastation that administration brought onto our communities through the deaths that have happened in our state and across the country. After the legislative session convened last time, we called for a special session, and we came right out here, right at West Capitol Park, calling on the legislature and the governor to come back and pass New York for All, because we saw what happened when they did not pass it during session. And we knew that New York for All would provide the safeguards that our community needed, but they failed to convene the special session. And now we're back here, this legislative session, towards the end, with a budget that was 8 weeks late, with very little time to pass any other legislation. Shame.
6: Shame.
3: Shame. Shame. And so we're here again, at the end, and reliving the same thing that we did last time, where we are still demanding the passage of New York for All. And we are coming to an end of this session, going to be advocating for New York for All again, and we can't continue to do this. The lack of leadership is exhausting. It's exhausting for us as advocates. It's exhausting for us as immigrants directly impacted. It's exhausting for myself as a daughter of immigrants, as an immigrant myself with a mixed status family. It's exhausting for the countless of families who are in similar situations. We're seeing informal collusion across the state. And that's going to continue to happen because the immigration package that the governor and the legislature passed does not address the informal collusion that we're going to continue to see. And while it makes strides in other directions, it does not meet the moment. This is life or death. Whether it's funneling them into detention centers like Delaney, right? Detention centers like Delaney and other centers in Louisiana that have horrific conditions. Up until now, there have been more than 10 deaths in these detention centers under the Trump administration. We can't continue to let this happen. We must not. It is wrong. It is disgusting and it is abhorrent. It could be any one of our family members, any one of our community members, and they are our community members, the folks that are in there. And we are going to continue to advocate to pass this bill and shut down those detention camps that are causing deaths, causing irreparable harm to the people inside of them and the communities. So thank you to all of our legislators who spoke and continue to stand with us. Thank you to all of the community speakers who came out here and shared their stories, because we know it's not easy. And because we know this administration is targeting folks who speak out like us, even though it's our constitutional right to do so. And it's our moral obligation to also speak out against these horrific conditions. And so while the budget has concluded and while we got some things done, New York for All was not a part of that. And the bill, this immigration package, would not have prevented Mr. Alam's death, which is unlike what Governor Hochul is saying. She is touting that her immigration package would have saved him and other folks who may meet the same fate. But that is unequivocally false. New York for All would have done that, and you still have yet to pass it. So shame. So we urge the legislature to get the job done. We need Governor Hochul to make a stand now and support New York for All and pass it. ICE out of New York! Hochul, pass New York for All! Woo! Thank you! I'd now like to welcome Assemblymember Linda Rosenthal, a champion in the Assembly, to share some remarks as well.
6: We didn't get New York for All. However, your advocacy and the advocacy of dedicated members of the Assembly and some in the Senate pushed as hard as we could to get the governor to a better place than where she started. I am the daughter and the granddaughter of immigrants. They fled Nazi Germany and came to America for a safe and better life. That is no different from all of the immigrants coming from everywhere to this country and particularly to this state. And that's because this state has long been viewed as a beacon of freedom, of economic opportunity, a place of hope. But when we see ICE snatching people off the streets, and not people that look like me either, people of color who they deem criminals, it's so hurtful and it's so not American. But this is what America has turned out to be for some time now. An America that elects a hateful, vengeful person like Donald Trump isn't the America that everyone thought it was. So what do? We keep fighting. We keep pushing. We go in downstate, Delaney Hall, there are at least 40 New Yorkers jammed in there, being beaten up, being abused. We have to keep fighting. This too shall pass. We've seen chapters in history that were horrible, and we're here to say it shouldn't be that way. We just have to keep fighting, not lose hope, demonstrate, go out there, protest, speak the truth, and that's what we have to do until this chapter.
2: This has been Mark Dunley for the Hudson Mohawk Magazine. As we mentioned earlier, there's only 2 days left to the legislative session, and unfortunately, it does not look like New York for All is one of the bills that's going to make it in the closing hours of the legislative session. We turn now to next story. Tom DiNapoli, the New York State Comptroller, has put several hundred million dollars of the state's pension fund into Israeli bonds. Questions have arisen about improper influence in such investments, particularly after DiNapoli took a trip to Israel paid by a Jewish organization. To explore this issue, we are joined by two members of the Break the Bonds New York State campaign, Lisa Molyneux and Derek Seidman, also a member of Jewish Voice for Peace Buffalo, as well as the New York State Break the Bonds campaign. So welcome, and maybe we can start off just a brief overview. What is the New York State Break the Bonds campaign?
7: Sure, happy to talk about it, and thanks for the invite. Well, the New York State Break the Bonds campaign was launched in March 2025, really with the simple goal of trying to pressure New York State Comptroller Tom DiNapoli to stop investing in Israel bonds. And you might wonder, what are Israel bonds? Well, these are unrestricted loans to the Israeli government and its treasury. Israel bonds are privately placed and they can't be sold on secondary markets. And New York State happens to be one of the biggest investors in Israel bonds.
2: So how much money has the state controller put into Israeli bonds, and you know, why is this a concern?
8: It's $367.5 million, Mark, and that's as of March 2025. Just to give an idea of how much power DiNapoli has, he has the power over the savings of 1.2 million pensioners. You know, it's a combination of retirees and beneficiaries. These are public employees. He's the sole administrator. So he has tremendous power. And as you can see, he's invested a great deal. What we've been trying to do is get information about those investments. One of the concerns, of course, is financial. In other words, is it a wise investment? This is what constituents are assuming, that this is his mandate. But all of the credit rating agencies have downgraded these Israel bonds over the past 3 years. So we have financial concerns and we have ethical concerns. Many, many pensioners, you know, this is money that goes straight into Israel's treasury. There are no guardrails. And of course, it's all done in, as Derek said, a veil of secrecy. Many pensioners do not support Israel's war crimes. They don't support the genocide, and they have no idea that their money is being used to fund this.
2: And I would also assume that, you know, when a country is at war, the constant attack both on initially Gaza and now Lebanon and Iran, not exactly what one would say would be a long-term strong financial investment. Can you explain what the New York State Commission on Ethics and Lobbying and Government has said about this trip that Mr. DiNapoli took to Israel in February 2024? And what was that trip?
8: Well, I can say something and then Barrett can try. This was billed as a solidarity trip. February 2024, one of the things you should know about Tom DiNapoli is pretty much addicted to social media. So this was all, there are a lot of images and a lot of press coverage of this trip to the spot where Hamas attacked. During that trip, DiNapoli met, had business meetings with the very people who are selling him Israel bonds. And then shortly after he came back to the U.S., announced that he had invested another $20 million.
7: Yeah, and one of the things that we found out about this that was particularly troubling was...
2: Well, we seem to have lost Derek for a moment.
7: And The JCRC is actually funded through in part through Buy Israel Bonds. It's one of its institutional donors. So essentially, the Israel Bonds is donating to an organization that's paying for DiNapoli to go to Israel, where we found out through a FOIL request he was meeting with Israel Bonds on that trip. So the whole situation is ridden with ethical murkiness, and some even say, and so this is what our campaign had tried to bring to light through these complaints.
2: So how has Mr. DiNapoli responded to such concerns, both about the trip and about the overall issue about putting money into Israeli bonds?
8: We've submitted 7 and as of today, 8 Freedom of Information requests. We've gotten almost nothing. And Mark, the important thing is that other states, in other words, Break the Bonds is in many other states, and they've all gotten much more information from their treasurers, from their comptrollers. This letter that we were just talking about is pretty much all we've gotten. What we've gotten are a lot of, outrageous kind of excuses, like we can't give you this information, it might hurt somebody, or this is a trade secret. I don't know, Derek, if you want to talk about, have we lost Derek?
2: I think Derek had to drop off. He's been having problems.
8: Derek, I wonder if you want to say something about the response to our FOILs.
7: Yeah, sorry I got cut off there. So we've since late 2024, we've done a series of FOIL requests trying to get more information from the comptroller's office about the details of the purchases of the Israel bonds and the communications and discussions that have swirled around these purchases. And the long and short of it is that we've been almost complete.
2: You might want to turn off your video. So we only have about two minutes left. I know Mr. DiNapoli is facing two opponents in the June primary, Drew Warshaw and Raj Goyal. What have they said about the issue of investing in Israeli bonds?
8: As far as I know, Derek, do you have audio? Yeah. Is he frozen? Okay. As far as I know, both of them have promised not to invest in Israel bonds. Jewish Voice for Peace Hudson Valley is sponsoring, I think it's on June 8th. I know I have to be careful about announcements, but we're sponsoring a candidates forum. His rivals have confirmed, and DiNapoli has yet to confirm. You know, we're hoping for a good exchange. This has become a very controversial issue, Mark. I mean, it really might decide the election.
2: So we only have about 30 seconds left. If people want more information about the New York State Break the Bonds campaign, how can they find out about you?
8: We have a national website. We have a state website. I can give my... I'm sorry, I don't have...
2: People can just Google that New York State Break the Bonds campaign. And we've been talking with Lisa Molyneux and Derek Seidman. And thank you very much for joining us here today on Hudson Mohawk Magazine.
8: Thanks, Mark.
2: And for those of you just tuning in, I'm Mark Dunlay.
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1: In this week's On the Brink and Fighting Back, Rosemary Mayo and fired USAID executive Michelle Dworkin consider how much the Trump administration health cuts and pullbacks set off the latest global health crisis, the Ebola breakout in Central Africa.
9: For our listeners, explain the kind of scope of the problem that we're seeing in Africa right now. Who, the World Health Organization, which the Trump administration has also taken itself out of, has declared the outbreak a global health emergency. That's the highest level of alarm it has. Doctors Without Borders says that this is one of the fastest spreading Ebola outbreaks ever recorded. And while the numbers are always kind of suspect, especially in a situation where we don't have a lot of authorities over there, there's something well over 1,000 suspected cases, more than 220 deaths so far in the Congo, and the disease has been spreading into neighboring Uganda, which has something like 10 cases and at least one death. It's a terrible, terrible, frightening disease, and it seems to be spreading. So can I blame Donald Trump for this, for the spreading of this outbreak? Is that fair?
10: It's a complex situation, and I think there are many factors at play. I think we can definitely hold this administration accountable for terminating 80% of USAID's 770 global health projects that we had in existence in January 2025. 80% of those with a value of $12.7 billion are gone. The big projects that is no longer in place was our major supply chain project, the global health supply chain project, which made sure that we had stockpiles and the ability to get things like personal protective equipment, medicines and such, and supplies where they needed to go as quickly as possible. When this administration shuttered those projects, they also shut down many of our implementing partners, the organizations that we used to work through to actually get the work done on the ground. And when that happened, they lost all of the staff. Not just the USAID staff, but all of the partner staff on the ground, and they lost all of that operational capacity. And that is not something you get back in a split second, in the middle of an emergency.
9: Right.
10: That capacity, and I'm also talking about, capacity of local organizations, because I know one of this administration's big complaints about USAID was, we were giving too much money to, either the corrupt UN or, and I say that sarcastically, to U.S. organizations that were just profiting and the money was being wasted. Well, we were also working with many, many local organizations on the ground, either directly or through sub-grants or subcontracts that had the personnel there in the communities locally. And we were supporting local civil society organizations to do this. And they also lost their lifeblood of existence when foreign aid funding got cut. And so those staff are, in many cases, no longer employed, and that capacity is gone. And if you look at where this administration is, supposedly sending money now to address this crisis, there aren't a whole heck of a lot of options anymore. And so they're sending it through, guess what? The UN. And guess what? A choice few U.S. implementing partners, two of which are, unsurprisingly, given the rhetoric of this administration, very strongly Christian faith-based organizations.
9: Oh, boy.
10: Which is not to say they're bad organizations. You know, they do good work. But it is interesting the choice of organizations that they have made to go through. And they're not, in fact, going through local organizations on the ground. And so yes, I think, you know, we can definitely blame this administration for the absolute callousness with which they terminated so many global health awards and billions of dollars of funds without even fully understanding what they did. A former USAID senior officer, Nicholas Enrich, recently came out with a book called Into the Wood Chipper. He was in a senior position in the Global Health Bureau when DOGE came in and started dismantling things. And he speaks about sitting in meetings where, you know, these guys from DOGE basically said, you know, he gave them a briefing on what USAID was doing in global health, and they were shocked and said, oh, well, we just thought you did like abortions and stuff, which, you know, by the way, we are prohibited by the Helms Amendment from doing abortions. USAID has never funded abortions. We have been prohibited by law from doing that. So the people who were slashing these programs had absolutely zero knowledge. And I think worse than that, their egos were so large that they lacked even the curiosity or the slightest hint of humility to admit that they could be wrong. Or even want to learn about what we were doing so that they could make more calculated and careful decisions. You know, USAID has gone through reform processes in the past. That's fine. This was just an absolute slash and burn, and now we're seeing the effect.
9: You know, Michelle, I'm struck by the fact that I don't think the cutting has ended with getting out of the World Health Organization and ending USAID. CDC has also been cut way back, and there's this, to me, inexplicable, and I'm trying to be open-minded. I'm against Trump, but I'm trying to be open-minded. He has forbidden epidemiologists and experts in infectious disease from CDC to work with the World Health Organization, which is trying to deal with the Ebola crisis. What would be the reason for that? How does that put America first to say, no, we're not going to help with this? Does it make sense?
10: It does not make sense. I think, you know, the only thing that makes sense with this administration is they are focused on being transactional and driven by ego. And so, you know, we saw that in the case of the State Department's announcement that somehow they were going to set up some sort of a hospital for Americans. who came down with Ebola to be sent to Kenya. And right around the same time, it's very interesting, you know, that this administration's social media has just, you know, really gone off the rails. But the State Department social media had a message that we will no longer be driven by consensus, but instead by results, as if the two are mutually exclusive. And you know, we saw how this played out in that the State Department announced, oh, we're going to set up a hospital in Kenya for Americans. And what happened? Kenya said, I don't think so. Kenyan civil society organization said, wait a second, that doesn't sound right. And so the Kenyan judicial system has now put that on hold. My guess is because for some reason, thought that we could just dictate what another country would do. Can you imagine if Canada said, oh, we're setting up a hospital for, you know, patients, you know, of X nationality in Canada, we're going to send them, you know, to a hospital we're setting up in New York instead. I mean, without clearing that with our government, I mean, it's just so ludicrous. You know, even at the most basic level in a family unit, if you try to make a decision, you know, and just dictate it instead of on consensus, how's that go for you?
9: Yeah.
10: I guess it's not too well.
9: Yeah. Okay. So I'm not the, I'm clearly not the only person confused by why this is happening, why we have to do this.
10: No. And the other thing, you know, that I just want to point out is that this administration has been, you know, particularly when it comes to health in Africa, has become so just blatantly, corruptly transactional to the point that they said that they would be conditioning health aid to Zambia on Zambia approving for us to extract critical minerals from Zambia.
2: And that was Rosemary Armeo on The Brink and Fighting Back, and she was talking with former Albany resident Michelle Dworkin, who was a FAR USAID executive about the situation with the USAID programs. You can find Rosemary on The Brink on your favorite podcast site.
1: Next, we are excited to welcome performance activist group Reverend Billy and the Stop Shopping Choir to the Sanctuary for Independent Media on Saturday, June 6th from 1 to 4 p.m. This is part of the Be the Dance Party event, which showcases how body movement and joyful expression can be acts of resistance. This is part two of my interview with William Talon, a.k.a. Reverend Billy. This year's Be the Dance Party returns with a workshop, performance, parade, and dance party. And Reverend Billy and the Stop Shopping Choir are highlighting this event on June 6th. This event will begin with a Be the Dance Party workshop titled Performance as Movement Building and Activism, led by Savitri D and William Talon, also known as Reverend Billy, looking at activism and art and the role of media and how media has used and been used by activism and art. Thank you so much, Reverend Billy, for being here.
11: Earthaluia, glad to be here. Sina.
1: So why are art and performance such powerful tools for activism? We did touch upon this in a part one of our interview. But what are you going to teach participants at this workshop so that we better understand this power that we have within us?
11: Taking our performance out of the frames that are commercial and boring, and finding our truth and our melody and our beat in our friendships, in our neighborhood, in the people that we're standing at a picket line together, if we're striking Starbucks or some abusive corporate entity, finding your music from intimate relationships is the way to go. It just ends up being more powerful.
1: We mentioned music and performance, but you also have a podcast and you were recently on a live broadcast. What is the spectrum of media that you utilize and how do you think about each of the different mediums for a different purpose?
11: Well, we start with a message and we're earth defending singers and the preacher. So the earth is in crisis. We are in the sixth extinction now. We're losing life forms every day. Our climate, of course, is deeply impacted, especially in certain parts of the world. So that is driving the refugee crisis, and more than 100 million people are displaced and out on the road looking for a dream, looking for a place to live, and confronted so often by militarized borders. So we're in a fraught moment in the history of this human species on this planet. And that's where we start. That's where we start. We start obviously with the drama of the day. So much of what's happening right now is just impacting the earth, the war and the presence of violence is just immediately impacts human beings, but also where we live. You know, when you see a picture of a family in take your pick. There's just so many places where violence is taking place, but you have a family in the foreground, and you have rubble all around, you know, collapsed buildings and destroyed parks and hospitals. And that gives you another signal, which is that life of all kinds is under attack. Humans as well as where they live, which it has its animals and plants. It has its insects and reptiles. We live in places that hold us up with other life. You can't live without life. And that's one of the reasons that we are so beset by diseases, and why we have such psychological problems and vast problems right now in humanity. The healing comes from love. Seen love. And love is something that, to exercise love in the world, you do it with music, and that spreads into the media. So we don't start with a commercial idea of being cute or a catchy tune or selling a product. We start with, you know, our heart's truth. And when you start there, then the content is taken by people and made more popular. Now, last night's performance at the Quaker Meeting House here was broadcast by WBAI on Pacifica Network, which we share with the Media Sanctuary and hundreds of other community stations. The content, we to the extent that we are popular, it's people picking that up. We're on 50, 60 different radio stations around the country, and then in a methodical way we're posted as available content by the Pacifica Network. It's a democratic thing. It's a democratic thing. Defending the earth is the ultimate democratic gesture. You're trying to keep people healthy. And if you singing to them and preaching the truth, then that's healthy and people pick it up and they say, thank you.
1: So I'm hearing you say that the people have the power. And you've been doing this for 20 years, and a lot of what you do is very much rooted in joy. How much of that is to make the message digestible, and how much of that is to make it sustainable for your group, having done this for such a long time? And sometimes it might feel like the message isn't being heard. I feel like we're still saying a lot of the same things that we have been 20 years ago.
11: Well, yesterday's performance at the Quaker Meeting House, it's a beautiful 500-seat house that was built in 1860, just at the same time that the Quakers were a very important Underground Railroad escaping slaves. So we're in a place that has a tremendous history. Bayard Rustin worshipped there throughout his life. Mm. So you have a place, you're being produced by community radio stations, by WBAI and so forth, and the Quakers with their message of peace and their immigration activism. And that helps us sing. It lifts the meaning. But no doubt about the fact that if people are tuning in on the radio, and, you know, once you're out there on the radio, then you have people tuning in by accident, right?
1: Mm-hmm.
11: They're not pre-programmed to see politics in the same way you do. And so some of them, they would hear a preacher, you know, I'm going, "Earth-a-lujah, children, come on now, let's gather together." You know, I've got the intonations of the preacher. Some people would find that sacrilegious. Other people who want the earth to be a sacred thing for them, they would think, this is great. This is freedom from fundamentalism, you know. So you lose some people and you get other people. But Savitri and I are artists. And so the first thing that an artist understands is that you don't want to win everybody over. If you have work that is meaningful, then it's going to have clarity. It's going to upset some people, and other people are just going to be so glad. So Earth-a-lujah.
1: in part one of our interview, you did talk about media asking to track you and monitor you. And how do you utilize media while at the same time being aware and protective of the destruction that also comes with it?
11: Well, we're always playing that game. We toured with the Love Earth Tour with Neil Young and Daryl Hannah for 32 cities. And, you know, rock and roll culture, lots of lawyers there, lots of big money. And so some of the people that were in that rock and roll industry wondered, well, what are these radical people from New York doing on the tour here? But of course, lots of Neil's songs are radical in their content, and with his power, you know, he's been able to bring the plight of the family farmer, you know, with Farm Aid and you know, Four Dead in Ohio, one of the famous peace songs that went out into pop culture and is still there. So we're on NPR and The New Yorker and The New York Times. We play that world of international media that is heavily under attack by corporations right now, by right-wing corporations. We're doing the best we can to, as Kurt Vonnegut said, counterpunch with society. You have to know what to say yes to and what to spin away from. And I know that we make the wrong decisions sometimes. With Savitri and I and our singers, we debate these issues and try to make the right decision. And we know, coming to the media sanctuary uptown in Troy, that's the right decision. And we're very grateful to be invited.
1: We're very excited to have you again at the sanctuary this Saturday, June 6th, from 1 to 4 p.m. It is a workshop, a performance, parade, and a dance party. Thank you so much, William Talon, Reverend Billy, for joining us. What would you like to leave our listeners with?
11: You know, every day, every moment, the earth is living in us. And we have many opportunities that come to us that surprise us, because the earth is in a constant state of evolution. The earth is the ultimate radical. The earth will find a way for us to survive this extinction right now that is so deadly. The earth will bring us to joy. Earthalleluia.
1: Earthalleluia.
2: And that was Reverend Billy, who's somebody I often saw when I lived in New York City at a whole variety of protests and rallies. And in fact, I was at 8-9 years ago, his first event that he did with Neil Young at Jones Beach, and also helped Reverend Billy, actually, who was a Green Party candidate for mayor of New York City against this guy, Bloomberg.
1: And we close out today's show with this interview. Blair Taylor from the Institute of Social Ecology speaks with Natalie Meltzer about how social ecology has informed social movements, both past and present.
12: I'm here with Blair Taylor from the Institute for Social Ecology to discuss the relationship between ecological and social issues. Thank you for joining me.
13: Thanks for having me.
12: Can you introduce yourself?
13: Sure. My name is Blair Taylor, and I'm the program director of the Institute for Social Ecology. I've been involved with the Institute for Social Ecology since about 2000, when I first came to a summer program in Vermont in the aftermath of the 1999 battle in Seattle, the anti-WTO demonstrations in Seattle, which is near my hometown, and I was living in Seattle at the time, which social ecologists played a very big role in. We're a popular education center and think tank, historically based in Vermont, although we're also now decentralized and spread throughout the globe. I currently live in Bremerton, Washington, just outside Seattle.
12: What exactly is social ecology?
13: That's a big question. Our co-founder, Dan Chodorkoff, who co-founded the Institute in 1974 with Murray Bookchin, who's a pretty well-known political philosopher and environmental thinker, Dan likes to often say it's hard to boil it down to a bumper sticker, but we can say that at its core, social ecology is a way of looking at the world that understands social and ecological problems as deeply intertwined and interrelated. In contrast to kind of mainstream environmentalism, which sees environmental problems as kind of a technocratic thing that needs to be solved through, you know, individual consumption changes and maybe market-driven carbon taxes, things like that. Social ecology contends that you can't really solve the environmental problems unless you look at how they emerge from the way we organize our society in a deeply hierarchical, racist and capitalist society. That these things you can't have an ecological society and a deeply hierarchical society. So the core insight is that the ecological crisis is a social crisis. So it's good to, you know, shorten your showers and recycle and things like that. But if we really want to solve these problems, we have to really restructure how our society is organized and rearrange it as an egalitarian democratic society where the imperative to dominate nature is no longer there.
12: How have you seen the reception of social ecology change in the 20 years that you've been involved with the ISC?
13: That's an interesting question. I mean, social ecologists and the ideas of social ecology have been very active in many of the major social movements of the last 40 years, from, you know, the early green movement and including, you know, the development of the Green Party, which eventually, because social ecology articulates a kind of anti-statist, anti-party politics, kind of split different ways, but in the grassroots anti-nuclear and intersectional peace feminist ecological justice movements of the 70s and 80s, and then in the radical ecology movement of the 80s and 90s, in the alter globalization or global justice movement of the 90s and early 2000s, which is really when I came of age, and then later in the Occupy Wall Street movement, and then, of course, you know, in contemporary Black Lives Matter movement, Right to the City movements, a variety of movements that are essentially, you know, offering a critique of all forms of hierarchy, all forms of domination, all forms of oppression, and are linking that to a vision of an anti-capitalist and directly democratic world where we're not governed over by a ruling class of representatives, but where we take matters into our own hands, where we run society and social matters ourselves. So it's a constellation of ideas of direct democracy, a critique of capitalism, a desire for an ecological society. That, you know, it's interesting because, you know, being there for 20 years now, I can see that kind of it ebbs and flows in relation to social movements. And what many people tell us when they come and take our classes or take one of our workshops or organize with us is, you know, these are the ideas that I always had. This is the kind of world I always wanted to see. And I just never knew there was a name for it. So that's a very common response. Another movement I neglected to mention that it's really put social ecology back on the map, of course, is the Movement for Democratic Confederalism or Kurdish Autonomy in Rojava, which, you know, there's an interesting backstory there of the leader of the PKK, which was at one point in time a fairly traditional Turkish Marxist national liberation movement. When their leader, Abdullah Öcalan, was imprisoned, he started reading different thinkers, including Murray Bookchin, and completely reframed his ideas because Kurdistan, you know, it spans several nations in the Middle East. It doesn't really make sense to argue for their own distinct nation. So they started using the ideas of social ecology to argue for a directly democratic, non-hierarchical polity in the Middle East. And so that's actually also given social ecology a lot of visibility in recent years, and a lot of young people are inspired by the ideas of Abdullah Öcalan, which is, you know, one of the bright spots in the Middle East where, you know, famously they helped defeat ISIS. They were our military allies until they were abandoned more or less. And they've, you know, are a women-led, feminist, multi-ethnic, secular, and democratic and ecological society they're trying to build in the middle of a war zone and under constant threat by Turkey. So that's another tributary that comes into and informs people that are interested in social ecology.
12: For those listening, you know, are there ways that you suggest that they can

0: Utopia in Portland. There's a Black Socialists of America, Cooperation Jackson, and Jackson has been doing really incredible work for a long time of building what we call dual power, building a democratic infrastructure that will eventually replace the very hierarchical, destructive one that we have. I would also, of course, say check out the Institute for Social Ecology. We offer online seminars, a variety of different educational programs. We have a new one starting very soon in January called Ecology, Democracy, Utopia, which is an overview of social ecology that talks about the nature philosophy, the analysis of hierarchy and domination, movement history and organizing strategy, and the need for a reconstructive utopian vision, because that's really one of the core insights of social ecology is we all know what the problems are. We've known for a long time, but we need to offer an alternative institutional infrastructure that can replace what we have now. It's not enough to just critique, although that's very, very important. So check out some of these classes, check out some of these organizations, and try to build community power. Get to know your neighbors, organize around shared interests, read some works by Murray Bookchin and other affiliated thinkers to sharpen our understanding of the nature of the problems, because social ecology is very interested in theory. It's important to understand the nature, the analysis of the problem will direct you in better or worse ways. So we need an emancipatory response to the intersecting social, environmental, racial, political crises that are facing us. It's a huge task, but it's one that revolutionaries for centuries have tried to accomplish, and we need everybody on board.
1: Absolutely. Well, thank you so much, Blair. This was a great conversation.
0: It was very nice chatting with you, Natalie.
2: As Blair mentioned, socioecology, was quite part of the initial formation of the Green Party in the United States. And in fact, the first meeting I had of the Left Greens and met Murray Bushkin was at the Institute up at Goddard College in Vermont.
3: And that's our show. We hope you've enjoyed this episode of the Hudson Mohawk Magazine. I'm Sina Bazila-Hickey.
2: And I'm Mark Dunley. I want to thank the wonderful Joan Eason for being our engineer and all our volunteers who made today's episode possible, Natalie Meltzer, Rosemary Armeo, Zach Gradery, and Ben O'Green.
3: Hudson Mohawk Magazine is a program of Sanctuary Radio out of the Sanctuary for Independent Media. 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
0: Hello and welcome to the Hudson Mohawk Magazine, broadcasting from the Sanctuary for Independent Media on the unceded homelands of the Mohican people in Troy, New York. I'm Sina Bazila Hickey.
4: And I'm Mark Dunlay. Today on the Hudson Mohawk Magazine, we start off

0: With part two of the recent rally calling upon state lawmakers to enact New York for All, despite some immigrant protections being included in the recent state budget. Then we have a live interview related to the purchase of Israeli bonds by the New York State Comptroller. Later on, Rosemary Armeo explores the Ebola virus rolling through Central Africa. After that, we hear from performance artist and activist Reverend Billy, who will be at the Sanctuary with the Stop Shop and Choir for a performance and dance party on Saturday, June 6th, and we finish up with the archive segment on social ecology. But first, headlines.
1: The New York Attorney General and six other Northeast states are suing the Trump administration over what they call a blatantly unlawful deal to cancel a $795 million offshore wind lease. The suit stems from an agreement the U.S. Department of the Interior struck with French energy company Total Energies in March. Total Energies renounced its wind lease and agreed to invest about $1 billion in oil and natural gas production in exchange for a full reimbursement by the federal government.
0: 6 years after school district rushed to give Chromebooks to every student, teachers and parents are saying they went too far. The State Teachers Union is calling for less screen time at school, especially for children through second grade, and a more thoughtful approach for older students. Among their biggest concerns is unsupervised exposure to artificial intelligence.
1: Construction has begun on Mohawk Heights, a new 34-unit residential housing development on State Street in Schenectady for adults living with mental illness who are homeless or at risk of becoming homeless.
0: Bethlehem proposed overhaul of its zoning laws will have a public hearing on June 24th. Town Supervisor David Van Leeuwen says the proposal is necessary to guide growth in the 52-square-mile suburb while also making it more welcoming to those who cannot afford or do not wish to live in single-family homes. The goals include in making housing more affordable and preventing the runaway sprawl seen in other Capital Region communities. However, residents of the Glenmont section fear the change would end the rural adjacent character of their neighborhood.
1: A father and his four-year-old daughter, whose detention by immigration authorities at Central and Lake last week in Albany while walking to school led to community protests, their schedule for deportation to Venezuela. The man's partner and one-year-old daughter will remain in the U.S.
0: Former state trooper Christopher Baldner was sentenced to 2.5 to 7 years in prison on a manslaughter conviction for ramming his police vehicle into an SUV during a high-speed chase on the thruway 6 years ago that led to the death of a young girl.
1: While the state legislature is now expected to adjourn on Friday rather than Thursday, many issues have already been declared dead for the session. This includes the Packaging Reduction and Recycling Infrastructure Act, which for the third year in a row, Assembly Speaker Carl Hastie refused to allow to come up for a vote despite having a majority of legislators supporting it.
0: New York's new state budget left out the $200 million in youth mental health funding that lawmakers and advocates spent months fighting for, even after the state agreed in a federal court settlement to overhaul how it cares for children on Medicaid. And that's it for headlines.
1: We start off with part two of Mark Dunley's coverage of the May 28th rally at the state capitol to urge lawmakers to pass the New York for All Act to prevent local police from cooperating with federal ICE agencies.
0: On May 29th and 30th, more than a dozen rallies were held across New York State to urge lawmakers to adopt the full New York for All Act to prohibit collusion between local police and ICE. While immigrant groups were generally thankful for the package of immigrant protections included in the recent state budget, the proposals fell short of what the advocates had been pushing for. A rally was held outside the state capitol in Albany on Friday, primarily organized by the Columbia County Sanctuary Movement and local indivisible groups. In part two of our coverage, we hear from MC Iridian Ricabono Lucas of CCSM, Dawida Sainin of CCSM, and Assembly Member Linda Rosenthal.
2: My side of New York, Hochul, pass New York for all. I think you've spoken on behalf of many of us here in terms of channeling the anger that we feel right now, not just because of the violence that we're seeing in our streets being caused by ICE, rogue ICE agents terrorizing our community, but also this anger that we feel towards our legislature and especially the governor, who has the ability to pass New York for All if she wanted to, if she saw this as a priority, but which she is not doing, right? So we need to continue to apply that pressure. I'd now like to pass it over to Dueto to share some remarks, who is repping the Columbia County Sanctuary Movement.
3: What do we want?
4: New York for all.
3: When do we want it?
4: Now.
3: All right, so when I say no loopholes, no collusion, you say New York for all is the solution. I am a community organizer with the Columbia County Sanctuary Movement, and I'm here today to call on the passage of the New York for All bill in its entirety. It would be remiss of me to not acknowledge the win that advocates, allies, and the youth have contributed to this immigration package. We have fought tirelessly and relentlessly with the support of our communities to pass comprehensive immigration legislation throughout the state. I have witnessed members organize within their networks, pursuing Know Your Rights trainings and getting involved in rapid response networks because they want to protect their neighbors and friends. Thank you to all those that have advocated for New York for All and those that continue to fight. We acknowledge the win in regards to formal collusion, but know that our communities are most impacted by the informal collusion we see taking place on a regular basis. I would like to go off the script for a second. To all of our members, not only CCSN members, but the members of our collective coalitions, thank you. Thank you for the blood, sweat, and tears you have poured into this movement. Thank you for your advocacy, and most importantly, your vulnerabilities. We will continue to fight for New York for All in its entirety, and we will continue to urge legislators to continue conversations with the governor and bringing New York for All to the floor for a vote.
2: We have 5 days left, including today, to pass New York for All. If the legislature and if the governor thought this was the priority, they would have passed New York for All by now. Yep. Last session was the first session that the legislature got to work under the conditions of Trump 2.0. And we saw the devastation that administration brought onto our communities through the deaths that have happened in our state and across the country. After the legislative session convened last time, we called for a special session, and we came right out here, right at West Capitol Park, calling on the legislature and the governor to come back and pass New York for All, because we saw what happened when they did not pass it during session. And we knew that New York for All would provide the safeguards that our community needed, but they failed to convene the special session. And now we're back here, this legislative session, towards the end, with a budget that was 8 weeks late, with very little time to pass any other legislation. Shame.
5: Shame.
2: And so we're here again, at the end, and reliving the same thing that we did last time, where we are still demanding the passage of New York for All. And we are coming to an end of this session, going to be advocating for New York for All again, and we can't continue to do this. The lack of leadership is exhausting. It's exhausting for us as advocates. It's exhausting for us as immigrants directly impacted. It's exhausting for myself as a daughter of immigrants, as an immigrant myself with a mixed status family. It's exhausting for the countless of families who are in similar situations. We're seeing informal collusion across the state, and that's going to continue to happen because the immigration package that the governor and the legislature passed does not address the informal collusion that we're going to continue to see. And while it makes strides in other directions, it does not meet the moment. But this is life or death. Whether it's funneling them into detention centers like Delaney, right? Detention centers like Delaney and other centers in Louisiana that have horrific conditions. Up until now, there have been more than 10 deaths in these detention centers under the Trump administration. We can't continue to let this happen. We must not. It is wrong. It is disgusting and it is abhorrent. It could be any one of our family members, any one of our community members, and they are our community members, the folks that are in there. And we are going to continue to get to advocate to pass this bill and shut down those detention camps that are causing deaths, causing irreparable harm to the people inside of them and the communities. So thank you to all of our legislators who spoke and continue to stand with us. Thank you to all of the community speakers who came out here and shared their stories, because we know it's not easy. And because we know this administration is targeting folks who speak out like us, even though it's our constitutional right to do so. And it's our moral obligation to also speak out against these horrific conditions. And so while the budget has concluded and while we got some things done, New York for All was not a part of that. And the bill, this immigration package, would not have prevented Mr. Alam's death, which is unlike what Governor Hochul is saying. She is touting that her immigration package would have saved him and other folks who may meet the same fate. But that is unequivocally false. New York for All would have done that, and you still have yet to pass it. So shame. So we urge the legislature to get the job done. We need Governor Hochul to make a stand now and support New York for All and pass it. ICE out of New York! Hochul, pass New York for All! Woo! Thank you! I'd now like to welcome Assembly Member Linda Rosenthal, a champion in the Assembly, to share some remarks as well.
5: We didn't get New York for All. However, your advocacy and the advocacy of dedicated members of the Assembly and some in the Senate pushed as hard as we could to get the governor to a better place than where she started. I am the daughter and the granddaughter of immigrants. They fled Nazi Germany and came to America for a safe and better life. That is no different from all of the immigrants coming from everywhere to this country and particularly to this state. And that's because this state has long been viewed as a beacon of freedom, of economic opportunity, a place of hope. But when we see ICE snatching people off the streets, and not people that look like me either, people of color who they deem criminals, it's so hurtful and it's so not American. But this is what America has turned out to be for some time now. An America that elects a hateful, vengeful person like Donald Trump isn't the America that everyone thought it was. So what do? We keep fighting. We keep pushing. We go in downstate, Delaney Hall, there are at least 40 New Yorkers jammed in there, being beaten up, being abused. We have to keep fighting. This too shall pass. We've seen chapters in history that were horrible, and we're here to say it shouldn't be that way. You just have to keep fighting, not lose hope, demonstrate, go out there, protest, speak the truth, and that's what we have to do until this chapter.
0: This has been Mark Dunley for the Hudson Mohawk Magazine. As we mentioned earlier, there's only 2 days left to the legislative session, and unfortunately, it does not look like New York for All is one of the bills that's going to make it in the closing hours of the legislative session. We turn now to Nick's story. Tom DiNapoli, the New York State Comptroller, has put several hundred million dollars of the state's pension fund into Israeli bonds. Questions have arisen about improper influence in such investments, particularly after DiNapoli took a trip to Israel paid by a Jewish organization. To explore this issue, we are joined by two members of the Break the Bonds New York State campaign, Lisa Molyneux and Derek Seidman, also a member of Jewish Voice for Peace Buffalo. as well as the New York State Break the Bonds campaign. So welcome, and maybe we can start off just a brief overview. What is the New York State Break the Bonds campaign?
6: Sure, happy to talk about that, and thanks for the invite. The New York State Break the Bonds campaign was launched in March 2025, really with the simple goal of trying to pressure New York State Comptroller Tom DiNapoli to stop investing in Israel bonds. And you might wonder, what are Israel bonds? Well, these are unrestricted loans to the Israeli government and its treasury. Israel bonds are privately placed and they can't be sold on secondary markets. And New York State happens to be one of the biggest investors in Israel bonds.
0: So how much money has the state controller put into Israeli bonds, and you know, why is this a concern?
7: It's $367.5 million, Mark, and that's as of March 2025. Just to give an idea of how much power DiNapoli has, he has the power over the savings of 1.2 million pensioners. You know, it's a combination of retirees and beneficiaries. These are public employees. He's the sole administrator. So he has tremendous power. And as you can see, he's invested a great deal. What we've been trying to do is get information about those investments. One of the concerns, of course, is financial. In other words, is it a wise investment? This is what constituents are assuming that this is his mandate. But all of the credit rating agencies have downgraded these Israel bonds over the past 3 years. So we have financial concerns and we have ethical concerns. Many, many pensioners, you know, this is money that goes straight into Israel's treasury. There are no guardrails. And of course, it's all done in, as Derek said, a veil of secrecy. Many pensioners do not support Israel's war crimes. They don't support the genocide, and they have no idea that their money is being used to fund this.
0: And I would also assume that, you know, when a country is at war, the constant attack both on initially Gaza and now Lebanon and Iran, not exactly what one would say would be a long-term strong financial investment. Can you explain what the New York State Commission on Ethics and Lobbying and Government has said about this trip that Mr. DiNapoli took to Israel in February 2024? And what was that trip?
7: Well, I can say something and then Pierre can try. This was billed as a solidarity trip. February 2024, one of the things you should know about Tom DiNapoli is pretty much addicted to social media. So this was all, there were a lot of images and a lot of press coverage of this trip to the spot where Hamas attacked. During that trip, DiNapoli met, had business meetings with the very people who are selling him Israel bonds. And then shortly after he came back to the U.S., announced that he had invested another $20 million.
6: Yeah, and one of the things that we found out about this that was particularly troubling was...
0: Well, we seem to have lost Derek for a moment.
6: The JCRC... is actually funded through in part through by Israel Bonds. It's one of its institutional donors. So essentially, the Israel Bonds is donating to an organization that's paying for DiNapoli to go to Israel, where we found out through a FOIL request he was meeting with Israel Bonds on that trip. So the whole situation is ridden with ethical murkiness. And somebody even say, and so This is what our campaign had tried to bring to light through these complaints.
0: So how has Mr. DiNapoli responded to such concerns, both about the trip and about the overall issue about putting money into Israeli bonds?
7: We've submitted 7 and, as of today, 8 Freedom of Information requests. We've gotten almost nothing. And, Mark, the important thing is that other states, in other words, Break the Bonds is in many other states, and they've all gotten much more information from their treasurers, from their comptrollers. This letter that we were just talking about is pretty much all we've gotten. What we've gotten are a lot of, outrageous kind of excuses, like we can't give you this information, it might hurt somebody, or this is a trade secret. I don't know, Derek, if you want to talk about, have we lost Derek?
0: I think Derek had to drop off. He's been having problems.
7: Derek, I wonder if you want to say something about the response to our foils.
6: Yeah, sorry I got cut off there. So we've, since late 2024, we've done a series of FOIA requests trying to get more information from the comptroller's office about the details of the purchases of their Israel bonds and the communications and discussions that have swirled around these purchases. And the long and short of it is that we've been almost complete.
0: You might want to turn off your video. So we only have about two minutes left. I know Mr. DiNapoli is facing two opponents in the June primary, Drew Warshaw and Raj Goyal. What have they said about the issue of investing in Israeli bonds?
7: As far as I know, Derek, do you have audio? Yeah. Is he frozen? Okay. As far as I know, neither one of the, both of them have promised not to invest in Israel bonds. Jewish Voice for Peace Hudson Valley is sponsoring, I think it's on June 8th. I know I have to be careful about announcements, but we're sponsoring a candidates forum. His rivals have confirmed, and DiNapoli has yet to confirm. You know, we're hoping for a good exchange. This has become a very controversial issue, Mark. I mean, it really might decide the election.
0: So we only have about 30 seconds left. If people want more information about the New York State Break the Bonds campaign, how can they find out about you?
7: We have a national website. We have a state website. I can give my, I'm sorry, I don't have.
0: People can just Google that New York State Break the Bonds campaign. And we've been talking with Lisa Molyneux and Derek Seidman. And thank you very much for joining us here today on Hudson Mohawk Magazine.
7: Thanks, Mark.
0: And for those of you just tuning in, I'm Mark Dunley.
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1: In this week's On the Brink and Fighting Back, Rosemary Mayo and fired USAID executive Michelle Dworkin consider how much the Trump administration health cuts and pullbacks set off the latest global health crisis, the Ebola breakout in Central Africa.
8: for our listeners, explain the kind of scope of the problem that we're seeing in Africa right now, WHO, the World Health Organization, which the Trump administration has also taken itself out of, has declared the outbreak a global health emergency. That's the highest level of alarm it has. Doctors Without Borders says that this is one of the fastest spreading Ebola outbreaks ever recorded. And while the numbers are always kind of suspect, especially in a situation where we don't have a lot of authorities over there, there's something well over 1,000 suspected cases, more than 220 deaths so far in the Congo, and the disease has been spreading into neighboring Uganda, which has something like 10 cases and at least one death. It's a terrible, terrible, frightening disease, and it seems to be spreading. So can I blame Donald Trump for this, for the spreading of this outbreak? Is that fair?
9: It's a complex situation, and I think there are many factors at play. I think we can definitely hold this administration accountable for terminating 80% of USAID's 770 global health projects that we had in existence in January 2025. 80% of those with a value of $12.7 billion are gone. The big projects that is no longer in place was our major supply chain project, the Global Health Supply Chain Project, which made sure that we had stockpiles and the ability to get things like personal protective equipment, medicines and such, and supplies where they needed to go as quickly as possible. When this administration shuttered those projects, they also shut down many of our implementing partners, the organizations that we used to work through to actually get the work done on the ground. And when that happened, they lost all of the staff. Not just the USAID staff, but all of the partner staff on the ground, and they lost all of that operational capacity. And that is not something you get back in a split second, in the middle of an emergency.
8: Right.
9: That capacity, and I'm also talking about, capacity of local organizations, because I know one of this administration's big complaints about USAID was, oh, we were giving too much money to, either the corrupt UN or, and I say that sarcastically, to U.S. organizations that were just profiting and the money was being wasted. Well, we were also working with many, many local organizations on the ground, either directly or through sub-grants or subcontracts that had the personnel there in the communities locally. And we were supporting local civil society organizations to do this. And they also lost their lifeblood of existence when foreign aid funding got cut. And so those staff are, in many cases, no longer employed, and that capacity is gone. And if you look at where this administration is, supposedly sending money now to address this crisis, there aren't a whole heck of a lot of options anymore. And so they're sending it through, guess what? The UN. And guess what? A choice few U.S. implementing partners, two of which are, unsurprisingly, given the rhetoric of this administration, very strongly Christian faith-based organizations.
8: Oh, boy.
9: Not to say they're bad organizations. They do good work. But it is interesting the choice of organizations that they have made to go through. And they're not, in fact, going through local organizations on the ground. And so, yes, I think, we can definitely blame this administration for the absolute callousness with which they terminated so many global health awards and billions of dollars of funds without even fully understanding what they did. A former USAID senior officer, Nicholas Enrich, recently came out with a book called Into the Wood Chipper. He was in a senior position in the Global Health Bureau when DOGE came in and started dismantling things. And he speaks about sitting in meetings where, you know, these guys from DOGE basically said, you know, he gave them a briefing on what USAID was doing in global health, and they were shocked and said, oh, well, we just thought you did like abortions and stuff, which, you know, by the way, we are prohibited by the Helms Amendment from doing abortions. USAID has never funded abortions. We have been prohibited by law from doing that. So the people who were slashing these programs had absolutely zero knowledge. And I think worse than that, their egos were so large that they lacked even the curiosity or the slightest hint of humility to admit that they could be wrong, or even want to learn about what we were doing so that they could make more calculated and careful decisions. You know, USAID has gone through reform processes in the past. That's fine. This was just an absolute slash and burn, and now we're seeing the effect.
8: You know, Michelle, I'm struck by the fact that I don't think the cutting has ended with getting out of the World Health Organization and ending USAID. CDC has also been cut way back, and there's this, to me, inexplicable, and I'm trying to be open-minded. I'm against Trump, but I'm trying to be open-minded. He has forbidden epidemiologists and experts in infectious disease from CDC to work with the World Health Organization, which is trying to deal with the Ebola crisis. What would be the reason for that? How does that put America first to say, no, we're not going to help with this? Does it make sense?
9: It does not make sense. I think, you know, the only thing that makes sense with this administration is they are focused on being transactional and driven by ego. And so, you know, we saw that in the case of the State Department's announcement that somehow they were going to set up some sort of a hospital for Americans. who came down with Ebola to be sent to Kenya. And right around the same time, it's very interesting, you know, that this administration's social media has just, you know, really gone off the rails. But the State Department social media had a message that we will no longer be driven by consensus, but instead by results, as if the two are mutually exclusive. And you know, we saw how this played out in that the State Department announced, oh, we're going to set up a hospital in Kenya for Americans. And what happened? Kenya said, I don't think so. A Kenyan civil society organization said, wait a second, that doesn't sound right. And so the Kenyan judicial system has now put that on hold. My guess is because for some reason, thought that we could just dictate what another country would do. Can you imagine if Canada said, oh, we're setting up a hospital for, you know, patients, you know, of X nationality in Canada, we're going to send them, you know, to a hospital we're setting up in New York instead. I mean, without clearing that with our government, I mean, it's just so ludicrous. You know, even at the most basic level in a family unit, if you try to make a decision, you know, and just dictate it instead of on consensus, how's that go for you? Yeah. I guess it's not too well.
8: Yeah. Okay, so I'm clearly not the only person confused by why this is happening, why we have to do this.
9: No, and the other thing, you know, that I just want to point out is that this administration has been, you know, particularly when it comes to health in Africa, has become so just blatantly, corruptly transactional to the point that they said that they would be conditioning health aid to Zambia on Zambia approving for us to extract critical minerals from Zambia.
0: And that was Rosemary Armeo on The Brink and Fighting Back, and she was talking with former Albany resident Michelle Dworkin, who is a Fire USAID executive about the situation with the USAID programs. You can find Rosemary's On The Brink on your favorite podcast site.
1: Next, we are excited to welcome performance activist group Reverend Billy and the Stop Shopping Choir to the Sanctuary for Independent Media on Saturday, June 6th from 1 to 4 p.m. This is part of the Be the Dance Party event, which showcases how body movement and joyful expression can be acts of resistance. This is part two of my interview with William Talon, a.k.a. Reverend Billy. This year's Be the Dance Party returns with a workshop, performance, parade, and dance party. And Reverend Billy and the Stop Shopping Choir are highlighting this event on June 6th. This event will begin with a Be the Dance Party workshop titled Performance as Movement Building and Activism, led by Savitri D. and William Talon, also known as Reverend Billy, looking at activism and art and the role of media and how media has used and been used by activism and art. Thank you so much, Reverend Billy, for being here.
10: Earthalooia, glad to be here.
1: So why are art and performance such powerful tools for activism? We did touch upon this in a part one of our interview. But what are you going to teach participants at this workshop so that we better understand this power that we have within us?
10: Taking our performance out of the frames that are commercial and boring, and finding our truth and our melody and our beat in our friendships, in our neighborhood, in the people that we're standing at a picket line together, if we're striking Starbucks or some abusive corporate entity, finding your music from intimate relationships is the way to go. It just ends up being more powerful.
1: We mentioned music and performance, but you also have a podcast and you were recently on a live broadcast. What is the spectrum of media that you utilize and how do you think about each of the different mediums for a different purpose?
10: Well, we start with the message and we're earth defending singers and the preacher. So the earth is in crisis. We are in the sixth extinction now. We're losing life forms every day. Our climate, of course, is deeply impacted, especially in certain parts of the world. So that is driving the refugee crisis, and more than 100 million people are displaced and out on the road looking for a dream, looking for a place to live. So and confronted so often by militarized borders. So we're in a fraught moment in the history of this human species on this planet. And that's where we start. That's where we start. We start obviously with the drama of the day. So much of what's happening right now is just impacting the earth, the war and the presence of violence is just immediately impacts human beings, but also where we live. You know, when you see a picture of a family in, take your pick, there's just so many places where violence is taking place, but you have a family in the foreground and you have rubble all around, you know, collapsed buildings and destroyed parks and hospitals. And that gives you another signal, which is that life of all kinds is under attack. Humans as well as where they live, which it has its animals and plants. It has its insects and reptiles. We live in places that hold us up with other life. You can't live without life. And that's one of the reasons that we are so beset by diseases, and why we have such psychological problems and vast problems right now in humanity. The healing comes from love. Hmm. See, love. And love is something that, to exercise love in the world, you do it with music, and that spreads into the media. So we don't start with a commercial idea of being cute or catchy tune or selling a product. We start with, you know, our heart's truth. And when you start there, then the content is taken by people and made more popular. Now, last night's performance at the Quaker Meeting House here was broadcast by WBAI on Pacifica Network, which we share with the Media Sanctuary and hundreds of other community stations. The content, we to the extent that we are popular, it's people picking that up. We're on 50, 60 different radio stations around the country, and then in a methodical way we're posted as available content by the Pacifica Network. It's a democratic thing. It's a democratic thing. Defending the earth is the ultimate democratic gesture. You're trying to keep people healthy. And if you're singing to them and preaching the truth, then that's healthy and people pick it up and they say thank you.
1: So I'm hearing you say that the people have the power. And you've been doing this for 20 years, and a lot of what you do is very much rooted in joy. How much of that is to make the message digestible, and how much of that is to make it sustainable for your group, having done this for such a long time? And sometimes it might feel like the message isn't being heard. I feel like we're still saying a lot of the same things that we have been 20 years ago.
10: Well, yesterday's performance at the Quaker Meeting House, it's a beautiful 500-seat house that was built in 1860, just at the same time that the Quakers were a very important underground railroad escaping slaves. So we're in a place that has a tremendous history. Bayard Rustin worshipped there throughout his life. Mm-hmm. So you have a place, you're being produced by community radio stations, by WBAI and so forth, and the Quakers with their message of peace and their immigration activism. And that helps us sing. It lifts the meaning. But no doubt about the fact that if people are tuning in on the radio, and, you know, once you're out there on the radio, then you have people tuning in by accident, right?
1: Mm-hmm.
10: They're not pre-programmed to see politics in the same way you do. And so some of them, they would hear a preacher, you know, I'm going, "Earthalleluia, children, come on now, let's gather together." You know, I've got the intonations of the preacher. Some people would find that sacrilegious. Other people who want the earth to be a sacred thing for them, they would think, this is great. This is freedom from fundamentalism, you know. So you lose some people and you get other people. But Savitri and I are artists. And so the first thing that an artist understands is that you don't want to win everybody over. If you have work that is meaningful, then it's going to have clarity. It's going to upset some people, and other people are just going to be so glad. So Earthalleluia.
1: In part one of our interview, you did talk about media asking to track you and monitor you. And how do you utilize media while at the same time being aware and protective of the destruction that also comes with it?
10: Well, we're always playing that game. We toured with the Love Earth Tour with Neil Young and Daryl Hannah for 32 cities. And, you know, rock and roll culture, lots of lawyers there, lots of big money. And so some of the people that were in that rock and roll industry wondered, well, what are these radical people from New York doing on the tour here? But of course, lots of Neil's songs are radical in their content, and with his power, you know, he's been able to bring the plight of the family farmer, you know, with Farm Aid and you know, Four Dead in Ohio, one of the famous peace songs that went out into pop culture and is still there. So we're on NPR and The New Yorker and The New York Times. We play that world of international media that is heavily under attack by corporations right now, by right-wing corporations. We're doing the best we can to, as Kurt Vonnegut said, counterpunch with society. You have to know what to say yes to and what to spin away from. And I know that we make the wrong decisions sometimes. With Savitri and I and our singers, we debate these issues and try to make the right decision. And we know, coming to the Media Sanctuary uptown in Troy is that's the right decision. And we're very grateful to be invited.
1: We're very excited to have you again at the Sanctuary this Saturday, June 6th, from 1 to 4 p.m. It is a workshop, a performance, parade, and a dance party. Thank you so much, William Talon, Reverend Billy, for joining us. What would you like to leave our listeners with?
10: You know, every day, every moment, the earth is living in us. And we have many opportunities that come to us that surprise us, because the earth is in a constant state of evolution. The earth is the ultimate radical. The earth will find a way for us to survive this extinction right now that is so deadly. The earth will bring us to joy. Earthalluja.
1: Earthalluja.
0: And that was Reverend Billy, who's somebody I often saw when I lived in New York City at a whole variety of protests and rallies. And in fact, I was at 8-9 years ago, his first event that he did with Neil Young at Jones Beach, and also helped Reverend Billy. Actually, he was a Green Party candidate for mayor of New York City against this guy, Bloomberg.
1: And we close out today's show with this interview. Blair Taylor from the Institute of Social Ecology speaks with Natalie Meltzer about how social ecology has informed social movements, both past and present.
11: I'm here with Blair Taylor from the Institute for Social Ecology to discuss the relationship between ecological and social issues. Thank you for joining me.
12: Thanks for having me.
11: Can you introduce yourself?
12: Sure. My name is Blair Taylor, and I'm the program director of the Institute for Social Ecology. I've been involved with the Institute for Social Ecology since about 2000, when I first came to a summer program in Vermont in the aftermath of the 1999 battle in Seattle, the anti-WTO demonstrations in Seattle, which is near my hometown, and I was living in Seattle at the time, which social ecologists played a very big role in. We're a popular education center and think tank, historically based in Vermont, although we're also now decentralized and spread throughout the globe. I currently live in Bremerton, Washington, just outside Seattle.
11: What exactly is social ecology?
12: That's a big question. Our co-founder, Dan Chodorkoff, who co-founded the Institute in 1974 with Murray Bookchin, who's a pretty well-known political philosopher and environmental thinker, Dan likes to often say it's hard to boil it down to a bumper sticker, but we can say that at its core, social ecology is a way of looking at the world that understands social and ecological problems as deeply intertwined and interrelated. In contrast to kind of mainstream environmentalism, which sees environmental problems as kind of a technocratic thing that needs to be solved through, you know, individual consumption changes and maybe market-driven carbon taxes, things like that, social ecology contends that you can't really solve the environmental problems unless you look at how they emerge from the way we organize our society in a deeply hierarchical, racist and capitalist society, that these things can't, you can't have an ecological society and a deeply hierarchical society. So the core insight is that the ecological crisis is a social crisis. So it's good to, you know, shorten your showers and recycle and things like that. But if we really want to solve these problems, we have to really restructure how our society is organized and rearrange it as an egalitarian democratic society where the imperative to dominate nature is no longer there.
11: How have you seen the reception of social ecology change in the 20 years that you've been involved with the ISC?
12: That's an interesting question. I mean, social ecologists and the ideas of social ecology have been very active in many of the major social movements of the last 40 years, from, you know, the early green movement and including, you know, the development of the Green Party, which eventually, because social ecology articulates a kind of anti-statist, anti-party politics, kind of split different ways, but in the grassroots anti-nuclear and intersectional peace feminist ecological justice movements of the 70s and 80s, and then in the radical ecology movement of the 80s and 90s, in the altered globalization or global justice movement of the 90s and early 2000s, which is really when I came of age, and then later in the Occupy Wall Street movement, and then, of course, you know, in contemporary Black Lives Matter movement, Right to the City movements, a variety of movements that are essentially, you know, offering a critique of all forms of hierarchy, all forms of domination, all forms of oppression, and are linking that to a vision of an anti-capitalist and directly democratic world where we're not governed over by a ruling class of representatives, but where we take matters into our own hands, where we run society and social matters ourselves. So it's a constellation of ideas of direct democracy, a critique of capitalism, a desire for an ecological society. That, you know, it's interesting because, you know, being there for 20 years now, I can see that kind of it ebbs and flows in relation to social movements. And what many people tell us when they come and take our classes or take one of our workshops or organize with us is, you know, these are the ideas that I always had. This is the kind of world I always wanted to see. And I just never knew there was a name for it. So that's a very common response. Another movement I neglected to mention that it's really put social ecology back on the map, of course, is the Movement for Democratic Confederalism or Kurdish Autonomy in Rojava, which, you know, there's an interesting backstory there of the leader of the PKK, which was at one point in time a fairly traditional Turkish Marxist national liberation movement. When their leader, Abdullah Öcalan, was imprisoned, he started reading different thinkers, including Murray Bookchin, and completely reframed his ideas because Kurdistan, you know, it spans several nations in the Middle East. It doesn't really make sense to argue for their own distinct nations. So they started using the ideas of social ecology to argue for a directly democratic, non-hierarchical polity in the Middle East. And so that's actually also given social ecology a lot of visibility in recent years, and a lot of young people are inspired by the ideas of Abdullah Öcalan, which is, you know, one of the bright spots in the Middle East where, you know, famously they helped defeat ISIS. They were our military allies until they were abandoned, more or less. And they've, you know, are a women-led, feminist, multi-ethnic, secular, and democratic and ecological society they're trying to build in the middle of a war zone and under constant threat by Turkey. So that's another tributary that comes into and informs people that are interested in social ecology.
11: For those listening, you know, are there ways that you suggest that they can learn more about social ecology? Are there actions that they can take?
12: Yeah, there's a very exciting new organization that was founded in the last couple of years that grew out of ISC programs called the Symbiosis Network. And they're a North American and hopefully at some point global confederation of people that are trying to put these ideas into practice, that are building mutual aid networks in their local communities to help each other, to build alternative parallel structures that exist outside of capitalism in the state that can meet our needs in a more direct and more fulfilling way. They're all over the place. There's groups like Olympia Assembly in Olympia, Washington. There's groups in Detroit, Demand Utopia in Portland. There's a Black Socialists of America, Cooperation Jackson. And Jackson has been doing really incredible work for a long time of building what we call dual power, building a democratic infrastructure that will eventually replace the very hierarchical, destructive one that we have. I would also, of course, say check out the Institute for Social Ecology. We offer online seminars, a variety of different educational programs. We have a new one starting very soon in January called Ecology Democracy.

0: read some works by Murray Bookchin and other affiliated thinkers to, you know, sharpen our understanding of the nature of the problems, because, you know, social ecology is very interested in theory. It's important to understand the nature, the analysis of the problem will direct you in better or worse ways. So we need an emancipatory response to the intersecting social, environmental, racial, political crises that are facing us. It's a huge task, but it's one that, you know, revolutionaries for centuries have tried to accomplish, and we need everybody on board.
1: Absolutely. Well, thank you so much, Blair. This was a great conversation.
0: It was very nice chatting with you, Natalie.
2: As Blair mentioned, socioecology, you know, was quite part of the initial formation of the Green Party in the United States. And in fact, the first meeting I had of the Left Greens and met Murray Bookchin was at the Institute up at Goddard College in Vermont.
3: And that's our show. We hope you've enjoyed this episode of the Hudson Mohawk Magazine. I'm Sina Pazila-Hickey.
2: And I'm Mark Dunley. I want to thank the wonderful Joan Eason for being our engineer, and all our volunteers who made today's episode possible, Natalie Meltzer, Rosemary Armeo, Zach Gradery, and Ben O'Green.
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What's the matter? What's the matter? What's the matter? What's the matter? What's the matter? What's the matter? What's the matter? What's the matter? What's the matter? What's the matter? What's the matter? What's the matter? What's the matter? What's the matter? What's the matter? What's the matter? What's the matter? What's the matter? What's the matter? What's the matter? What's the matter? What's the matter? What's the matter? What's the matter? What's the matter? What's the matter? What's the matter? What's the matter? What's the matter? What's the matter? What's the matter? What's the matter? What's the matter? What's the matter? What's the matter? What's the matter? What's the matter? What's the matter? What's the matter? What's the matter? What's the matter? What's the matter? What's the matter? What's the matter? What's the matter? What's the matter? What's the matter? What's the matter? What's the matter? What's the matter? What's the matter? What's the matter? What's the matter? What's the matter? What's the matter? What's the matter? What's the matter? What's the matter? What's the matter? What's the matter? What's the matter? What's the matter? What's the matter?

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I name you beacon of hope. The sun fades slowly behind the distant hill, falls beyond today's horizon, signals the twilight of your

light, you will illuminate the path of dreams. Like glowworms of the northern climes, your green flashing fluorescence, our eyes of light flashing sparks that pierce the dark of my moonless, starless, tropical night.

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There is always a story, and there is always a storyteller. One who must make a choice, whether to tell the tale with truth as his only objective, or to inject falsities and withhold knowledge for personal motives. For lifetimes, we've been force-fed false stories of our identities by storytellers who seek to see us divided, discouraged, and defeated utterly.

roles we never sought to audition for. We were roped into realities that were planned long before our thoughts were ever formed. A red line drawn boldly around the perimeters they intended for us to go. And no further than that red line should we have ever known. But we wipe it away and create for ourselves a blank page, a clean slate, clear of any limitations or boxes, watching as the sun goes down on tired narratives. New life is breathed into older relatives as the next generation proudly claims their heritage. And I do not say this with arrogance, but my bloodline is not comparative. For it is the sweet songs of my mother that I have inherited, and the unwavering courage of my sisters who refuse to be dispirited. The promise of future daughters reaching successes unmerited as harmful cycles go unrepeated, and your expectations unthinkably exceeded, for we truly are

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0: From the Sanctuary for Independent Media on the unceded homelands of the Mohican people in Troy, New York. 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
1: And I'm Sina Bazila Hickey. Today on the Hudson Mohawk Magazine, first, Mark Dunley reports on Naksa Day, rally for Palestine that will be held in Albany on Friday, June 5th, to mark the event that happened on that day in 1967 when more than 300,000 Palestinians were displaced during its six-day war. Then Mark Dunley profiles Albany Visibility Brigade and their Saturday, June 6th, D-Day and Democracy Day actions on overpasses all over the capital region. Later on, roaming labor correspondent Willie Terry speaks with Bevan Francis at the Nation Union of the Homeless Summer Cookout. After that, we get the scoop on this year's Capital Pride Parade and Festival on Sunday, June 14th, 2026, by talking with Pride Center of the Capital Region. And finally, H. Bosch Jr. profiles 518 Rising Star Deacon Elijah Jackson. But first, here are the headlines.
0: The region's first Costco wholesale store will open on August 6th in Guilderland, adjacent to Crossgates Mall.
1: Multiple New York cannabis organizations are waging fierce opposition to last-minute legislation introduced this week at the state capitol that would establish a three-member board to conduct hearings and recommend an industry-wide minimum wage. Opponents say that more than 40% of marijuana businesses are not profitable, and many have already begun cutting staff hours as a result. They claim that having the state dictate staff salaries will lead to higher prices, store closures, and further fuel the illegal market.
0: More than 50 residents on Tuesday lined the streets outside a meeting of the City of Albany's Planning Board to protest a proposed data center at the Kenwood Center in Albany. At the state capitol, legislative leaders have agreed on a one-year moratorium on most new data centers, down from a proposed three-year moratorium, though labor unions are mounting a last-minute push to block the bill.
1: The City of Albany is partnering with Wolf's Beer Garden to host three World Cup soccer watch parties on June 12th, 19th, and 25th at Jennings Landing on the Hudson River. Other watch parties are planned at the Empire State Plaza and the former St. Rose campus.
0: Rensselaer County Executive Steve McLaughlin and Rensselaer County Sheriff Kyle Borgalt says they have no intention of complying with the new state law that prohibits counties from participating in the so-called 287G partnership with ICE, the U.S. Immigration and Customs Enforcement. Rensselaer was the first county in New York to enter into this agreement beginning in 2018. The new state law gives counties 90 days to end any such agreements. McLaughlin and Borgel say they plan a lawsuit to overturn the state law.
1: And that's it for headlines.
0: For those of you just tuning in, you're listening to the Hudson Mohawk Magazine, listener-supported radio that builds community in Troy and the surrounding capital region through broad grassroots participation.
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0: On June 5th, 1967, more than 300,000 Palestinians were displaced during its six-day war. This day is now referred to as Naksa Day, and there will be a rally in Albany organized by the Palestinian Rights Committee and others to commemorate this day. Mark Dunley reports.
2: We're joined by Karen Carmelli, who's with the Albany Jewish Voice for Peace. And on Friday, June 5th at 11:30, there's a rally at the Federal Building on Clinton and Pearl Street in Albany about the issue of NASCA. Particularly trying to target Senator Gillibrand and Schumer on the position on Israel and Gaza. So Karen, can you explain a little bit, you know, what is this whole event about?
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Hi, I'm Samus. I'm a producer and rapper and doctor in the field of science and technology studies. 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

the brown people. Hi, my name is Faye Victor, and I'm a vocalist composer based in Brooklyn, New York, playing with my band Mutations for Justice. Mutations for Justice is a rolling diary of the current administration using meme-like compositions that are developed through improvisation while on stage in performance. People out there trying to get all the brown people. They're trying to get all the brown people. 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